0: Israel withdraw from the vast stretches of southern Lebanon it now occupies. In Gaza, Israeli airstrikes and artillery fire have killed at least four Palestinians over the last 24 hours. Among the dead is Eileen Al-Farah, a 13-year-old girl struck by shrapnel from an Israeli tank shell that fired on Khan Yunis. This follows deadly strikes Saturday on makeshift tents in Al-Mawasi, an area Israel had designated as a safe zone. Those attacks left several wounded and killed two siblings, 15-year-old Islam Musa and her 30-year-old brother Abdullah. The Palestinian Health Ministry reports Israel's killed at least 1,045 people in Gaza since it agreed on paper to a U.S.-brokered ceasefire last October. Meanwhile, the so-called Board of Peace set up by President Trump to govern Gaza is planning a sweeping grant of legal immunity for itself. That's according to The Guardian, which reports a draft of the resolution would also let the Board of Peace obtain public property in Gaza, quote, free of charge. Authorities in eastern Libya have released 10 Palestine solidarity activists who were arrested in May as they attempted to break Israel's siege on Gaza. Members of the Global Samud convoy were detained outside the city of Sirte as they attempted to bring ambulances, mobile homes, and humanitarian aid to Gaza. Several countries across Europe have shattered temperature records as a deadly heat wave puts over 150 million people under extreme heat advisories. Germany, Hungary, Czechia, Poland, and Denmark have all set records for their highest ever recorded temperatures. French authorities report more than 1,000 excess deaths due to the heat, with a mortality rate expected to rise even further. Here in the U.S., three firefighters were killed along the Colorado-Utah border over the weekend as they battled blazes that have scorched nearly 30,000 acres. They're among three dozen major wildfires burning across the U.S. as forecasters warn central and eastern states face dangerous and potentially record-breaking heat over the July 4th holiday. A federal appeals court has struck down the Trump administration's rollback of Biden-era limits to soot pollution from coal-fired power plants. The EPA had sought to reverse a 2024 rule change, limiting the amount of fine particulate matter from power plants, factories, and vehicles. Kenya's Human Rights Commission says at least six activists were brutally tortured by police in Nairobi following their arrest at an anti-government protest last week. They were among more than 350 people arrested across Kenya last Thursday as the government cracked down on demonstrations commemorating the second anniversary of a 2024 protest where 60 people were killed by security forces. This is Kenyan activist Hussein Khalid.
1: We are telling the government compensation is not enough and they will not hoodwink us with money. This is a call for justice because every time there is a protest, innocent Kenyans are killed because these killer cops are not being arrested. They are not being held to account.
0: President Trump has nominated a former Oklahoma state trooper to serve as the next director of ICE, that's Immigration and Customs Enforcement. Lance Schroyer currently serves as an advisor to Homeland Security Secretary Mark Wayne Mullen. Schroyer's nomination comes after former ICE director Todd Lyons resigned in May amidst growing scrutiny over the agency's violent crackdown on protesters and immigrants. Schroyer has no previous experience with ICE. Trump wrote in a Truth Social post, quote, "The Senate must confirm Lance immediately. Do not delay," Trump wrote. Another immigrant has died in ICE custody. Felix Alcorta Rodriguez is at least the 20th reported ICE death this year. The 63-year-old Mexican immigrant was found unconscious the night of June 19th while detained at the Webb County Detention Center in Laredo, Texas. He was taken to a local hospital where he was pronounced dead. ICE has listed no cause of death. The Webb County Detention Center is operated by the for-profit prison company CoreCivic. Deaths in ICE custody have skyrocketed during Trump's second term, with the United Nations calling for prompt and independent investigations. In a statement, UN Human Rights Chief Volker Turk said, quote, those responsible for violations of the law must be held to account, and the rights of the victims' families to truth, justice, and reparation and guarantees of non-recurrence must be upheld, Volker Turk said. Millions of people took to the streets of cities around the world over the weekend for pride celebrations. Here in the U.S., LGBTQ plus groups faced a conservative backlash led by the Republican governors of Indiana and Tennessee, who declared June Pride Month as Nuclear Family Month. In Hungary, tens of thousands of people braved triple-digit heat to march through Budapest, the city's first Pride event since longtime far-right leader Viktor Orban lost re-election. The march came a year after Orban's government rammed through a constitutional amendment to outlaw Pride events.
2: It's much more relaxed than last year. Last year was a protest, more or less, but this year is like celebration of freedom.
3: People are much more optimistic right now. Like, probably it's because of the political change, but everyone is just so much more uplifted at the moment.
0: And three agents of former U.S.-backed Chilean dictator General Augusto Pinochet's secret police have been sentenced to 15 years in prison for their role in the 1976 murder of Ronnie Moffitt in Washington, D.C. On September 21, 1976, Pinochet's agents planted a car bomb that killed former Chilean ambassador Orlando Letelier, along with his assistant, Ronnie Moffitt, a U.S. citizen who worked at the Institute for Policy Studies. The bombing took place on Embassy Row in Washington, D.C., blocks from the White House. And those are some of the headlines. This is Democracy Now!, democracynow.org, the War and Peace Report. Coming up, as we head into the nation's 250th anniversary, we speak to Eddie Glaude, public intellectual, Princeton historian of African American studies, about his new book, America, USA, How Race Shadows the Nation's Anniversaries. Stay with us.

0: And Blue, composed by Joel Thompson, performed by UDC professor Leah Claiborne, the song commissioned for the book America, USA, How Race Shadows the Nation's Anniversaries, commissioned by its author, Eddie Glaude, audio courtesy of Crown. This is Democracy Now!, democracynow.org, The War and Peace Report. I'm Amy Goodman. This week, as the United States is getting ready to celebrate its 250th anniversary, we begin our series on reckoning with the dark legacies of this country's history with a new book by the public intellectual, Princeton University African-American Studies professor Eddie Glaude, Jr. The book is called America, USA, How Race Shadows the Nation's Anniversaries, a blistering look at the stories we tell ourselves about our past and present. The book centered around the major celebrations of the United States' milestone birthdays. From 1876, 1926, 1976, now the 250th in 2026. And in each time, an enduring refusal to face its true history. Eddie Glaude is professor of African American Studies at Princeton University. His previous books include Begin Again, James Baldwin's America and Its Urgent Lessons for Our Own, and Democracy in Black, How Race Still Enslaves the American Soul. Professor Glaude's latest book, America, USA, How Race Shadows the Nation's Anniversaries, opens with the words, "I do not love America. And never have, especially now." Professor Glaude, welcome to Democracy Now! It's great to have you with us.
1: It's such a pleasure to be back and to see you.
0: So start with those words. Yeah. Talk about why you opened your book in that way.
1: Yeah, you know, it was an initial moment of fear and trepidation, and I had to say it. I wanted to announce that I have no interest in the idolatry of the state. That I'm more interested in loves closer to the ground, ordinary people. But I also had to foreground the wound, my own interior experience. You know, my dad was the second African-American hired at the post office in Pascagoula, Mississippi, and he moved his family in Moss Point from one side of town to the other. And I've told this story in Democracy in Black. I'm playing with my Tonka truck and with my new friend, and his dad came out and said, "Stop playing with that N-word." And at that moment, America told me what it thought about me. And then I took my truck and went inside, and my parents went to work to keep me from believing what the world said about me.
0: How did they do that?
1: Oh, they put a crown above my head. You know, they told me that, you know, I come out of a grand tradition, that my life was my own to create, that there's something wrong with them, in a way. And that was affirmed when I went to Morehouse and the like. So I'm always puzzled when people think I should love the country. They expect gratitude when I'm more interested in loving the people who make the country what it is.
0: So let's talk first about the title.
1: Yeah.
0: America, USA, How Race Shadows the Nation's Anniversaries. Why America, USA?
1: Well, it's, you know, I'm a professor. I have all of these folks coming, you know, I read all the time. And, you know, you and I were talking about John Dos Passos. Is it Dos Passos or Dos Passos? And, you know, his trilogy, his classic trilogy, USA, where he looks at the 42nd parallel and 1919 and Big Money, is supposed to be this epic account of the country. And it fails when it comes to the issue of race during that period. But also I'm trying to think about the division, the divided soul of the country, the comma instead of the hyphen, this split, this idea that America imagines itself as a beacon of freedom and as a white republic. And the comma represents that contradiction between these two different versions of the nation and how it deposits, Amy, a kind of madness at the heart of the country that we experience in these cycles repeatedly over and over again.
0: Mm. Let's go back to 1776. Mm. What does it mean to you? What do you teach in class?
1: Yeah. Now, this is an extraordinary explosion of democratic energy. At a certain level, right? It's this idea that explodes onto the scene, that everyday people don't have to be subject to monarchical rule, that they can engage in self-governance. But it's also deeply contradictory because it's wrapped in the horrors of slavery, right? And so 1776, for me, is this moment of profound complexity and contradiction, right? Where you have this idea that everyday ordinary people can engage in self-governance, but it happens alongside of the horrific relationship between the trafficking of black bodies and the introduction of the modern world. And these things are happening all at once. Colonial settlers, all this stuff is happening at once. So we have to unpack that date for what it represents in some ways.
0: So you talk a lot about Philly. You've spent a lot of time there. Yeah. You're a Princeton University professor in New Jersey. And I was just in Philadelphia. Mm. A National Park Service exhibit about slavery has been the subject of months-long court battle between the city of Philadelphia and the federal government. Following President Trump's, quote, "restoring truth and sanity to American history" executive order, the National Park Service removed a display from a historic site known as the President's House along Independence Mall in Philadelphia. Mm-hmm. Of course, the President's House was the first White House, right. It was for George Washington. The exhibit describes the lives of 9 enslaved men and women who lived in one of the homes George Washington occupied as president. Philadelphia sued the federal government over the exhibit's removal in February and initially won. But earlier this month, an appeals court panel of 3 judges unanimously sided with the federal government, saying Philadelphia has no authority over a federally owned site. Hmm. The Department of Interior has proposed a new exhibit that would contain fewer references to enslaved people and place less emphasis on George Washington's history as an enslaver. Philadelphia Mayor Parker has vowed to continue pursuing legal avenues to reverse the decision. It's unclear what might appear at the President's House site on the July 4th weekend when the city's expecting a rush of tourists. Mm-hmm. Since the exhibit's removal, however, volunteers in Philadelphia have been standing at the site and sharing the original text that was removed from the exhibit with visiting tourists. It's like they're reading the Emancipation Proclamation.
1: Exactly.
0: So they did this in the middle of the night. They came in with pickup trucks. They took down the written history of George Washington as an enslaver. This is very specific, but also emblematic of what's happening right now.
1: There is this insistence on a kind of storybook version of the country, that America's perfection was founded, and it was evident in its founding, that there's no need to talk about a more perfect union. These people, Donald Trump and his minions, they don't even agree with more perfect union talk because it calls into question, right, the very virtue of the nation itself. And so, you know, in the context of the aftermath of the Civil War, we talk about redemption, that moment in which the South reasserts itself to retain power, to reclaim power after the horrors of the Civil War. Well, that's the violent part, the disenfranchisement of black. But there's also something that happens at the level of history. We call it the lost cause. There's an assault on the very story we tell about Reconstruction, the very story we tell about the aftermath of the Civil War that produced the Civil War Amendments 13th, 14th, and 15th. We're in a second lost cause. It's an epistemic assault. What do I mean by that? That's an old professor phrase, right, or word. An epistemic assault. It's an assault on what we know and how we know, what we see and how we see. Because at the end of the day, Amy, Donald Trump and his supporters, they want to be white without judgment. They want to be white without judgment. And if that's true, if I'm right in that description, that means that history, right, is a battleground. Because history, of course, holds them to account.
0: So let's talk about Reconstruction.
1: Sure.
0: And especially for young people, we have a vast young people
1: yeah.
0: audience. I mean, the effect of this erasure of history is that people don't even know the terms, and it's not their fault. I want to talk with you about W.E.B. Du Bois. Right. I want to talk about John Dos Passos and others. But what about Reconstruction? What does that episode in American history, what lessons can be learned today? You talk about the Civil War, and then what was that period? And then the Gilded Age and beyond.
1: Right. So, you know, you get the assassination of Abraham Lincoln and Andrew Johnson. Andrew Johnson is a vice president from Tennessee who wants to just simply bring the rebellious South back into the fold with no accountability. Congress then asserts itself, and then we have radical Reconstruction. Now, in the course of the Civil War, we get the emergence of the modern nation state, an expansion of the notion of the federal government, notions of taxation. We get a notion of citizenship that comes out of the Civil War with the Civil War Amendments. The 14th Amendment is absolutely critical.

0: the burden and responsibility of citizenship. You have folk coming down into places like Tennessee, Fisk University, places like Atlanta, Morehouse, places like Washington, D.C., Howard University, all out of salt. 1876, in the centennial year, that rebellion continues. 1874, the violence of Colfax, Louisiana, white former Confederates trying to seize power. Vicksburg, black folks celebrating the 4th of July and the fall of Vicksburg. Extraordinary violence. Hamburg, South Carolina. Extraordinary political coup taking place. Centennial, this massive ritual of disremembering, to use Toni Morrison's language. The country doesn't tell a story about the horrors of the Civil War. Instead, it tells a story about its technological innovation, its material wealth. It tells a story that sets the stage for these oligarchs who have seized power, the beginning, the dawning of the Gilded Age that Mark Twain skewered.
1: I was just in Newport and Providence, Rhode Island this week, and I took a Black History tour yesterday in Newport and also learned about the newspaper that would, you know, make some of its money by ads for runaway slaves. You focus on that story of people ultimately who were freed, who were then taken back. I mean, just interestingly, Rhode Island is not just the Confederacy of the North, but it was one of the most significant states when it came to slave holding.
0: Mm-hmm. You know, Malcolm X used to say that as long as you're south of the Canadian border, you're in the South. So we can't exceptionalize that region, right? But I tell the story of Moses Gordon. Moses Gordon was enslaved in California in North Carolina by a Quaker slaveholder, Caleb Trueblood. He was manumitted 3 months after the Declaration of Independence.
1: What does manumitted mean?
0: He was freed. He was freed. Caleb Trueblood, consistent with his Quaker commitments, also with the principles of the Revolution. Freed, manumitted. But this colony of North Carolina passed a statute saying that you cannot manumit your slaves without them having served in the Revolutionary War meritorious service. So for 2 years, Moses Gordon lived as a free man. 2 years later, he was captured, sold back into slavery. Sold, ironically, to the Brigadier General William Skinner, who actually fought for North Carolina in the Revolutionary War. And so he's been Moses Gordon freed for 2 years, is enslaved. He freedom dreamed, to use Robin Kelly's wonderful phrase. He escaped. He escaped to Philadelphia. And for 10 years, he lived as a free man. But because of the Fugitive Slave Clause in the Constitution, because of the Fugitive Slave Act in 1793, he had to live a life with his looking over his shoulder. He got married. He had 4 kids, but he was captured, shackled, and was to be extradited back to North Carolina to William Skinner, because William Skinner believed Moses Gordon was a thief, Amy. Why? Because he stole himself. Right? And so this is a story of freedom snatching, right? Because in this country, because of that divided soul we talked about, white Americans finessed the division between America as a beacon of freedom and as a white republic by believing that they are the owners, the possessors of freedom to give and to take away. And so Moses Gordon's story for me in the book kind of telescopes that contradiction, that he experienced freedom, it's taken away, and then on the back of his manumission papers, in the archive at Haverford College of John Parrish, a Quaker abolitionist, Parrish wrote on the back of Moses Gordon's manumission papers, he committed suicide rather than to return to slavery.
1: Freedom snatching versus freedom seeking.
0: Exactly.
1: I wanted to go to Frederick Douglass. Yeah, sure. Every July 4th holiday at Democracy Now, we play the late, great James Earl Jones reading Frederick Douglass's speech. But you go much further, and I learned so much. The words of Frederick Douglass, born into slavery on 1818, he becomes a key leader of the abolitionist movement. Interestingly, we were just in Belfast, Northern Ireland, and there was yet another statue to Frederick Douglass, who was in Ireland speaking. Well, on July 5th, 1852, in Rochester, New York, Frederick Douglass gave one of his most famous speeches. In fact, one of the names of your chapters is What to the Slave is Your 4th of July. He was a

0: addressing the Rochester's anti-slavery, and I was just in Rochester. Mm-hmm. I always say Rochester Anti-Slavery Society, mm-hmm. women's. They said it's the Rochester Ladies Anti-Slavery Sewing Society.
1: Oh.
0: The legendary late actor, yes, James Earl Jones. I want to play just a little part of that as a precursor to what you're going to hear on Friday. And this was during a performance of Voices of a People's History of the United States based on the late great Howard Zinn's iconic book. This is an excerpt.
2: What to the American slave is your 4th of July? I answer, a day that reveals to him more than all other days of the year the gross injustice and cruelty to which he is a constant victim. To him, your celebration is a sham. Your boasted liberty, an unholy license. Your national greatness, swelling vanity. Your sounds of rejoicing are empty and heartless. Your denunciation of tyrants, brass-fronted impudence. Your shouts of liberty and equality, hollow mockery. Your prayers and hymns, your sermons and thanksgivings, with all your religious parade and solemnity, are to him mere bombast, fraud, deception, impiety, and hypocrisy. A thin veil to cover up crimes that would disgrace a nation of savages. There is not a nation of the earth guilty of practices more shocking and bloody than are the people of these United States at this very hour.
0: What to the slave is your 4th of July? That was James Earl Jones reading Frederick Douglass. To hear the whole speech, which is remarkable, you'll hear it on Friday at Democracy Now! Go to democracynow.org. Now, what I learned from you, Eddie, Professor Eddie Glaude, was the date. I just thought it was a July 4th weekend. It's when Frederick Douglass went to Rochester, July 5th. Mm-hmm. 1852. But you said, no, that date is key.
1: Yeah, so July 5th, even though, you know, the reasons for the July 5th, 1852 address may have to do with Sabbath and the like, but July 5th fits within the context of the history of black commemorations of freedom. So because, you know, there's this rumor that John Adams told King George at the moment of the founding, we will not be your Negroes. At the moment in which he's giving voice to an idea of freedom, it's based on this intimate understanding of unfreedom. So as the nation imagines itself as a beacon of freedom, as it imagines itself as the city on the hill, you have these black folk offering a counter story. So we used to celebrate January 1st, 1808. Why? The abolition of the transatlantic slave trade, a different story of freedom. Another date, August 1st, 1834. Why? West Indian Emancipation Day. That's it. July 5th. Why is July 5th so important? It's New York Abolition Day. It's the date that New York ended slavery. And so that used to be the most expansive of the commemorations. Then Juneteenth came. You know, June 19th, right? And so this is this tradition of black gatherings. Used to be preaching sermons, picnics, prayers, to give a counter story to freedom over and against a nation that supposedly imagines itself as the harbinger of freedom for the world.
0: Some people feared President Trump could cancel Juneteenth or maybe make Juneteenth June 14th, his birthday, rather than June 19th. And for people who aren't familiar with the history, explain the significance of June 19th.
1: So June 19th, 1865. Is delayed freedom. Here in Galveston, Texas, under a tree, right? A general from the Union Army tells these slaves that they have been manumitted from 1863 with Lincoln's signature of the Emancipation Proclamation.
3: 2 years later.
1: 2 years later. It's an example of delayed freedom. And so it's also a moment people seem to suggest, and I think this is true, that it's a moment in which the country can imagine itself untethered from the institution of slavery. That's why it's so significant for the nation. But I want to be clear. Even if Donald Trump had decided to cancel Juneteenth, it wouldn't have mattered. The state's recognition of the holiday, it wasn't the point. the celebration of Juneteenth by the United States as an example of its virtue isn't the point. The point is that these particular folk, this tradition, signified on the hypocrisy of the country. And I think this is really important. We don't need Donald Trump or J.D. Vance or Trumpist, right, to celebrate the extraordinary history of our journey in this place. Because oftentimes the nation invokes it just simply to feel good about itself, even though it's doing terrible things and horrible things in practice.
0: Let's talk about W.E.B. Du Bois, the sure. souls of black folk. And also it allows us to talk about the music yeah. that you commissioned for this book. And so it's a great reason to listen to the book because you get to hear the music. And I like to just hear your voice. Not everyone, by the way, reads their own books, yeah. but you do. And you hear the power and the meaning of it in the way you express yourself. But talk about the souls of black folks, talk about double consciousness and yeah. more.
1: You know, it's one of the conceits of the book. I'm in conversation with Du Bois. He's haunting me. I'm thinking with him, along with James Baldwin. These two figures are in my head.
0: But tell us who W.E.B. Du Bois is.
1: W.E.B. Du Bois is the first African-American to receive a Ph.D. from Harvard University. But he's also, in so many ways, one of the most important intellectuals, black intellectuals in black letters, in American letters. He is, in so many ways, Amy, the founder of American sociology with his first book, The Philadelphia Negro. He engages in this mixed methodology of assessing and thinking about the black community in Philadelphia, introducing methods that would define the field of sociology here, trained in Germany and Harvard, one of the most educated Americans of his time. He wrote an important book in 1903 entitled The Souls of Black Folk. And it's a genre, mixed genre. It has sociology, it has history, it has fiction, it includes music. Each chapter is prefaced by bars of music of the sorrow songs, the slave spirituals. He's trying to suggest methodologically in that moment that in order to understand black life, in order to understand the complex relation of race and democracy, we're going to have to draw on a wide range of material. And in that text, Du Bois introduces the concept of double consciousness. This veil that separates the white world and black world results in black folks seeing themselves through the eyes of those who despise us. That veil, that double consciousness, right, then orients us to the country in a particular sort of way. It gives us a particular understanding of its contradictions. I'm saying in America, USA, that the double consciousness that Du Bois attributes to black folk is really a consequence of the double consciousness of the nation, that America experiences a kind of its divided soul. Precisely as I said earlier, because it imagines itself at once as a beacon of freedom and as a white republic. And you can't hold those two things together without contradiction, without depositing a kind of madness at the heart of the country, which sends us spiraling through these cycles every generation, where we kind of think of ourselves at once as a place of freedom and in another instance as a white republic.
0: So talk about the music you commissioned.
1: Well, you know, I woke up at 3 o'clock in the morning, haunted, that witching hour, wanting music. I said, I need music in the text, but I don't want to just simply copy Du Bois. Right? I want something that doesn't show the music and then Western prose, but shows the complexity of who we are. So I had worked with the classical composer Joel Thompson before at the Colorado Music Festival. He had me reading Baldwin's words with a full symphony behind me. It was one of the most sublime experiences I've ever had. And so I texted him in this god-awful hour. He responded, and I said,
0: I wake up every day.
1: I said, I want you to respond to the, I want your music in my book. He said, sure, we can look at some people. He said, no. I want you to respond to the thesis of the book in music. And he gave me Anne Blue, and it's extraordinary. It's an extraordinary argument.
0: And describe it in words. We're going to play it again.
1: Yeah,
0: We're playing it in both our music.
1: It opens with a blue sonority, this ambivalence, where you count sadness and possibility there. And then you hear kind of America's songbook, right? But then it's kind of, you know, feel like a motherless child is in there. And then the upper registers and lower registers of the piano are going at each other. And whenever I hear it these days, I'm thinking about all of the bodies, all the dead, the consequence of America's craziness, of its madness. And then the last movement, it sounds hopeful, has the spiritual feeling, but then it ends with the blue sonority again, ambivalence at the crossroads. It's the thesis of the book. The opening epigraph to the book is from T.S. Eliot's East Coker. In my end is my beginning. And Joel found it with the blue sonority in the beginning and in the end.
0: We're talking to Eddie Glaude, author of America USA, How Race Shadows the Nation's Anniversaries. In fact, it is one, the ending third book of a trilogy.
1: Yeah. I began, if I don't know if you recall, but I came on this show to talk about Democracy in Black. And that's when I introduced the Blank Out campaign. I think I was on with Michael Eric Dyson, and we were going back and forth. And Democracy in Black inaugurates my thinking. I introduced the value gap there. With my distinct talk of Baldwin and Begin Again, I introduced the lie there. Here, I'm trying to say that the value gap, this belief that some people, because of the color of their skin, ought to be valued more than others, and the lies we tell in order to justify that value gap, all emanate from the divided soul of the country, America USA. And here we are in the 250th year, and we have to grapple with this madness still.
0: As we speak, the birthright citizenship Supreme Court decision has yet to be handed down. It might happen today. Mm-hmm. But I want to talk about what happened last week. The Supreme Court ruled 6-3 that the Trump administration can strip away protected status from 350,000 Haitians and over 6,000 Syrians who've been living and working lawfully in the United States under TPS, temporary protected status. In her dissent, Justice Kagan wrote, quote, "The evidence they've offered includes statements by the president so repellent and racially inflected that the majority declines to put them in print. The majority briefly replies that those remarks are not overtly racial, but it is hard to know what that means. Mm-hmm. Haitians are black, Norwegians and Swedes, not so much. The references of filth, disease, and primitiveness are shot through with racial stereotypes and tropes. It's hard to imagine the statements being made today of any white community. The statements fairly shout in their racial undertones and overtones alike that race entered into the president's resolve to remove Haitians from this country," end quote. And now we want to play a clip from White House Homeland Security Advisor Stephen Miller, who spoke to reporters right after the Supreme Court ruling. He's responding to a reporter's question on whether Haiti is a safe country for Haitians to return to.
3: For Haitians, absolutely.
4: Yes,
3: Haitians live in Haiti. It's not our position that Haitians should leave Haiti. I mean, it'd be crazy for us to say that Haitians couldn't live in Haiti. It's their country. Of course Haitians should live in Haiti.
0: So the State Department has issued a warning for people not to go to Haiti. And here they are sending, perhaps if they get their way, hundreds of thousands of Haitians, many who've lived here for decades. You extensively talk about this issue, whether we're talking about birthright citizenship, TPS, or stopping people from seeking political asylum on the U.S.-Mexico border.
1: Yeah, we have to name the devil that has us by the throat. Stephen Miller is a racist. He's a white nationalist. White nationalists have seized the federal government. Great replacement theory, right, motivates this immigration policy. It is, in fact, part of the justificatory language of the so-called legal decision or opinion that Justice Alito laid out. We need to call them for what they are. And in so many ways, this is an echo of the 1920s. Oftentimes, the United States, in order to secure its virtue, will say the monster is over in Germany, not understanding that the German monster was looking to the U.S. in the 1920s.
0: Explain.
1: So what I mean is that here is the moment. The Klan is reborn in 1915. Its basic motivation is rooted in a kind of nativism, a kind of true 100% Americanism, right? They want Nordic immigration, not those folk from the swarthy S-hole countries of Europe. the Italians, the suspicious Irish Papists and the like, they are really in so many ways, right, thinking of the country as a white republic. Their seminal piece of legislation of the Klan, the one that they claimed most, they were most proud of, was the Johnson Reed Immigration Act of Nationality Act of 1924, which laid clear the quotas, keeping the country white. Right. So much so, 1926, the 150th anniversary of the nation, the Klan was approved to have its annual convention, on the grounds of the Philadelphia Exposition. They were going to celebrate the American flag and its 150th anniversary and burn a cross at the same time. These people are the inheritors of that legacy. They believe the country should be white. And what we see with TPS, what we see with the immigration policies, is an all-out assault, a twinned assault, Amy, on two fundamental pieces of legislation that changed the trajectory of the country. One, of course, was the Voting Rights Act of 1965. It's been gutted. The other, of course, is the Hart-Celler Act, Immigration and Nationality Act of 1965, which overturned the quotas of 1924 Immigration Act. This is a white nationalist agenda, and Stephen Miller and all of these folk are just simply rabid racist, and we need to call them for who they are.
0: And yet often Latinos are pitted against African Americans when it comes to immigration.
1: Right, and it has something to do with the proximity to whiteness. Baldwin writes about this in Search of Majority. You know, how can I put this? I say this in the book, that, and I'm using Derek Bell's language, Amy, oftentimes black folk are at the bottom of the well. We function like gold to money. What do I mean by that? Because we're at the bottom, we now know what whiteness means. We now know what white racial hierarchy means. And so it's one's proximity to the bottom that everyone is trying to say, we're not them. And so there's a sense in which the way in which the racial hierarchy in the United States works, you have some folk who believe that some kind of being adjacent to whiteness will somehow, shall we say, protect one from its a more ugly implications.
0: As we begin to wrap up, Professor sure. Glaude, what do you want people to think about this week as we move into the 250th anniversary?
1: Yeah, you know, first of all, let me just thank you for giving me so much time. I really appreciate, and I'm so honored because I've been watching you for so long, and you just do such amazing work. What do I want? It's not complex. Oftentimes, we think of these issues as complex. It's just like, you know, basic. You don't kill babies. You don't bomb innocent babies. That's not a complex political issue, right? This isn't complex. You got to make a choice. Either you're going to be a beacon of freedom, and we can debate what that means, or you're going to be a white republic. It can't be both. So just make a choice.
0: And finally, you have been researching this book for years. What surprised you most? Or you can talk about a few surprises.
1: No, it's just the repetition, the haunting. You know, Moses Gordon surprised me. The Klan. There's a piece in the North American Review published by the Grand Wizard of the KKK in 1926. Scholars are responding to the Grand Wizard of the KKK. Princeton professor in politics, rabbis from Jewish synagogue, W.E.B. Du Bois. And what you see are the parallels. The KKK Grand Wizard is saying, we can't teach our kids what we want. These folks are diluting America. Sounds exactly like what we're hearing today. And Du Bois writes a response entitled The Shape of Fear. And in The Shape of Fear, he says, the power of the KKK resides in its lies. And he argues the lies are choking the life out of democracy. And here we are in 2026, in the 250th year, drowning in lies.
0: Finally, you are a university professor. Do you think universities can recover? For example, when we're talking about issues of DEI and explain what that is and what has been taken away?
1: Diversity, equity, and inclusion, the idea that the university should reflect the vast diversity of the population of the United States, that we should give people, no matter their class, race, or gender, or ability, the possibility to acquire a kind of capital to make their dreams a reality. There's been all-out assault on that. A lot of these universities, Amy, are using Trumpism as a cover to roll back things that they wanted to roll back. They're capitulating. You know, they're the great, I call it in the book, the great capitulation. It's an echo of what Frederick Douglass saw, when he saw the American Missionary Association suddenly finding itself in cahoots with those who were former slaveholders. He called them the apostles of forgetfulness. And here we are in this moment. So unless they find courage, unless they make a choice, right, we will have to bear the brunt or the burden of their decisions.
0: Professor Eddie Glaude, African-American studies historian at Princeton University. His book is just out, America, USA, How Race Shadows the Nation's Anniversaries. Required reading for this weekend. Coming up, a new StoryCorps NPR oral history project. It's called Connect 250. We'll speak with StoryCorps founder Dave Isay. But first, a little more of the music commissioned by Professor Glaude for America USA.

0: Turned Blue, composed by Joel Thompson, performed by UDC professor Leah Claiborne, the song commissioned for the book America USA, commissioned by Eddie Gloud Jr., audio courtesy of Crown. This is Democracy Now!, democracynow.org. I'm Amy Goodman. Critics are accusing President Trump of exploiting the 250th anniversary of U.S. independence from Britain for his own personal advancement. So far, he's hosted a UFC Ultimate Fighting Championship event on the White House lawn that raised questions of political profiteering and conflicts of interest. Last week, Trump kicked off a bonanza on the National Mall in Washington called a Great American State Fair, featuring a gleaming portrait of himself. And on Friday, Trump unveiled an updated design for a proposed commemorative U.S. passport with a large image of himself superimposed on the Declaration of Independence. Well, our next guest is celebrating the nation's independence a little differently. StoryCorps founder Dave Isay's latest effort asks Americans to do something increasingly rare, connect with someone they've never met, and have a real conversation. The initiative is called Connect 250, created by StoryCorps in partnership with NPR's Morning Edition, and invites strangers from across the country to interview each other about their lives, families, and formative life experiences. 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
0: Well, pre-registrations open now. The recording portal opens July 7th. For more, we're joined by Dave Isay, the Peabody Award-winning radio producer, MacArthur Genius Fellow, founder of StoryCorps, author of numerous books on the power of listening and oral history, got his start at WBAI. Pacifica Radio in New York. Dave, welcome back to Democracy Now! If you can just explain what Connect 250 is.
2: Sure. And I just want to clarify, I got my start with Amy Goodman, not just at BAI. So Connect 250 is, as we were underwhelmed by everything that was going on for 250, kind of like what you said, and decided to try to do something that was built to last. So we are building this. This is all very recent. It started about a month ago, and we're building a platform very quickly, as you said, Connect 250, where you can come and meet a stranger. It's kind of like a dating app, and then record an interview for 40 minutes. It goes to the Library of Congress. So it's a standard StoryCorps interview.
0: Yes. Do you have to have the stranger with you? They wouldn't be
2: no.
0: If you did. You just sign up.
2: You sign up. And you match yourself with a stranger. You can see a whole bunch of different bios and the first name and where they live. And then you say, okay, I want to talk to this person. And then if they want to talk to you, you're paired up and you do this video interview on a protected platform. Like, I could imagine that people would think this is a little bit scary, but it's unbelievably fun. As you know, I was talking to the guy who founded StoryCorps with me, who saw you in Providence over the weekend. And he reminded me that when I started StoryCorps, he said, why are you doing this? And I said, I want other people. I want everybody to know what it feels like to get to interview someone, to have that like amazing feeling of honoring someone by listening to their story. So this is kind of the ultimate expression of that. And we are open for pre-registration now. So we want everybody who listens to Democracy Now! To pre-register at connect250.org. We've had thousands and thousands of people pre-register so far. And we want to create something that's going to last until 350.
0: So for people who don't know what StoryCorps is, explain. And the fact that it's being archived now by the Library of Congress, is that also true for Connect 250?
2: Everything goes to the Library of Congress. Yeah, we've had about 750,000 people participate. And again, very much in the spirit of this whole thing is very much in the spirit of Amy Goodman. We have booths across the country where you can come and listen to a loved
0: booths,
2: one.
0: Booths, not booths.
2: Booths. Booths, yes, not booths. And you listen, you have a conversation with, say, your grandmother for 40 minutes. And at the end of the interview, it goes to the Library of Congress. So this is a little bit different because it's strangers talking to each other. But as you know, it's a beautiful thing. I mean, why are we alive if not to take a little bit of a risk and to get to know people who we might not otherwise get the chance to talk to?
0: And isn't it equal? You interview each other.
2: Yes. Yeah, and you ask those great StoryCorps questions. You know, who is kindest to you in your life? How do you want to be remembered? It's actually a very hopeful project. StoryCorps as a whole, 750,000 people across the country. And we have these facilitators who bear witness to these interviews. And to a person, if you ask them what they've learned, they give a version of the Anne Frank quote that people are basically good. So it's something we have to hold on to hope. We have to hold on to hope. And StoryCorps, I think, is a hope machine and a love machine, and I just hope everybody participates.
0: And they go to?
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0: Dave, thanks so much for coming in and for your creativity and all of your work. 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Oh, and Democracy Now! Is job openings. 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I'm Amy Goodman. Thanks so much for joining us.
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issued at 6:49 p.m. Pacific Daylight Time. The National Weather Service in Spokane has issued a flash flood warning for northwestern Ponderay County in northeastern Washington, northeastern Stevens County in northeastern Washington, until 9:45 p.m. Pacific Daylight Time. At 6:49 p.m. Pacific Daylight Time, Doppler radar indicated slow-moving thunderstorms producing heavy rain across the warned area. Between 0.5 and 1.25 inches of rain have fallen. Additional rainfall amounts of 0.25 to 0.75 inches are possible in the warned area. Flash flooding is ongoing or expected to begin shortly. Hazard: flash flooding caused by thunderstorms. Source: radar. Impact: flash flooding of small creeks and streams, urban areas, highways, streets, and underpasses, as well as other poor drainage and low-lying areas. Some locations that will experience flash flooding include Colville, Ione, Madeline Falls, Madeline, Little Ponderay Lakes Campground, Tiger, Lost Creek, Noisy Creek Campground, Ruby, Sullivan Lake Campground, Arden, and Orin. Repeating, a flash flood warning has been issued until 9:45 p.m. Pacific Daylight Time for the following counties: in Washington, Ponderay and Stevens,

0: 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We just heard La Mentira by Alain Pérez with Isaac Delgado and the Orquesta Aragón. Before that, we heard Yo Pensaba featuring Isaac Delgado and Alain Pérez. We also heard Baila Mi Rumba by Pete Perignon y Aimen Viola. And we opened the set with Sale a Buscar, also by Pete Perignon y Aimen Viola. Alain Pérez and Isaac Delgado are two Cuban artists with deep roots in dance music. La Mentira comes from Cha-Cha-Cha, homenaje a la tradicional recorded with Orquesta Aragón. Puerto Rican percussionist and musical director Pete Perignon joins Cuban singer Aimen Viola on Caché, a project that revisits classic salsa songs through new arrangements. These two songs come from that release.
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1: Hi, I'm C.S. Song, host with Sasha Lilly of a unique program about politics, society, and ideas. 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

0: And welcome back to the latest edition of People Talk. And you are listening to KYRS Medical Lake Spokane, 88.1 and 92.3 FM. And this is People Talk with your host, Chris R. And tonight we have someone who's actually been in multiple projects for many years and has been a part of Spokane for a very long time, right? And so I want to make sure that we can kind of introduce you in many ways. And one of those ways, you were in the band Clabberhag.
1: Yes.
0: And you were also in a new project right now.
1: Yeah, Arcane.
0: Arcane.
1: I've been in many bands before Clabberhag and after Clabberhag as well.
0: So, and also your name, right?
1: Carice.
0: What was it one more time?
1: Carice.
0: Carice, cool name.
1: Yeah.
0: Very unique. So, Carice, tell us a little bit, just in general, about yourself, you know?
1: I've been playing music since about 5 years old. I started on just keyboards, and I inherited from my dad's side of the family playing by ear. And in fact, I would irritate my piano teacher. I would make her play it first. and then she caught on later, but like, I'd be, just play it first. And then she saw I was looking at the sheet music. But so, yeah, I've been playing piano my whole life. Play guitar since I was 12, 13. And first real band. I've been in so many little bands. My sister and I actually started a fake techno band when we were like 15 called 8-Inch Eyelashes.
0: I love that name.
1: Take off. We had one hit with between ourselves. Surless Ecstatic was my first band that I play guitar and play shows in. My sister ended up joining that band after 3 days of learning her songs because my boyfriend quit because I broke up with him. He rage quit our band, and Jocelyn.
0: It's usually how it goes.
1: Yeah, and she just picked up because she is an amazing musician. After that, it was Clabberhag. And no, actually FFA was before that. It was this hardcore screamcore band, and it was so much fun. We had two singers.
0: What did FFA stand for? Can we say it on the air?
1: Nope. We say Fist Something of America. It was definitely not Future Farmers of America. And I had a sticker I had a sticker on my car. I got pulled over by a cop once, and he was just like, "Oh, I was a part of Future Farmers of America." And I'm like, "Yeah, yep. That's what it is."
0: No, I wasn't.
1: No. Yeah, no. Yeah.
0: That's funny.
1: It was funny until two of the band members put, like, if you want a date with our bass player or guitar player, here's their phone number. And just a joke, guys. And, you know, funny.
0: No. Is that like in the paper or something?
1: No, it was on our cassette tape that they were, our demo. Gosh. Yeah.
0: And they put your actual phone number
1: yeah.
0: in there?
1: Yeah. Yeah. It was fun.
0: And then you got a bunch of calls.
1: But that was not as bad as when we got into Maximum Rock and Roll. You know what that is? That it was the.
0: Tell me a little bit about it.
1: It was the biggest zine. It was like more than a zine. It was a magazine but underground still. It actually just defunct like a few years ago or a year. I don't even know. Really recently. And it's just for underground punk bands, and that's how awesome. We all knew each other, and people could write I'm coming to your town, can you hook me up with the show? That's how it would happen all the time. Can we stay at your house and play hook us up at the show? Clabberhag got on in there, and for the picture for Clabberhag was just a close-up of me for some reason, and that was again my fan members from FFA that did that. So we got a ton of mail from jail, from prison, but they're really cool though. They're just really excited that there was a girl punk band, and yeah,
0: we got some fan mail. One of my favorite fans of People Talk at the beginning, and I don't know if they moved him or what, was a gentleman in prison or in jail here, and he would call in periodically and share what was on his mind.
1: Yeah.
0: And one time he shared a song that he'd came up with.
1: Yeah.
0: So I kind of understand where you're coming from, and they were really nice.
1: Yeah, they were never disgusting or anything. They were just so excited, send us a demo, send us stickers, just really sweet. My dad was, they had our home address too, so we would just get mail, fan mail there. And yeah, my dad would see all the mail coming in and just but they're always sweet. And we got some from Australia. It was fun.
0: It's awesome. So how did people get find out about you? Through this magazine?
1: Yeah, Maximum Rock and Roll. And then we were lucky because we got hooked up with this record owner, record producer, I don't know what to call him, David Hayes. He started Lookout, actually, which is down in the Bay Area. Mm-hmm. He helped find Green Day, get them started, all those guys down in the Bay Area. And he ended up dating our bass player up here. He moved up here, started Too Many Records. And he I don't know if he signed or not signed us, but he helped release this split 7-inch. We released it with this the guy that would produce our, where we would record all our stuff, and he had a record label too called Nervous Records. So we had a split record label 7-inch, but David had amazing like distribution. It was crazy. So like that's how it was getting everywhere. Like he literally recently, just within the last decade, maybe decade and a half, gave me back like the few that weren't selling. It just, I totally forgot that, you know, but like I have this, you know, little insert that was showing the records he was selling, and he has the original Green Day stuff, and it was right next to Clab Rag. And I know that's like a stupid flex, but like, you know,
2: pretty cool though.
1: Yeah. I mean, and here's another stupid flex. This one is real stupid. So Gilman Street is this famous place down there in the Bay Area where all those bands played. And we were going to go on tour this one summer. We were going to tour with these other bands. This one band, our sister band, Cause, which got big. They toured all the time. They got pretty big.
0: I feel like I've heard of Cause.
1: Yeah, no, they still get together and do reunions. They're still amazing musicians. My best friends, my ex-husband, his father, my daughter's father is in the band. But and then Indafada, another great bunch of guys and musicians. The three of us bands were going to tour down the West Coast. And me and Val and Joss broke up like literally days before the tour. So, but the Gilman Street had us still on record. So I was like randomly looking up Clab Rag. This was like 15 years ago
0: online. My gosh, we got a phone call. Should we answer a question before you even get to finish beginning thoughts?
1: Yeah.
0: 1 second.
1: I'm a talker.
0: Here we go. Keep it going.
1: Oh, who is it going to be?
0: I have here on People Talk? Val Hag.
1: Oh, yay. Okay, that's our bass player.
0: We'll be right on in 2 seconds. And Val, are you on?
1: V-Hag.
3: Yay, little sister. I'm so proud of you for your new endeavor. And I really didn't think I'd get in so soon.
0: All you had to do was call.
3: Issues. Maybe I should walk out to the yard with my chickens and my bunnies. Yeah. Anyway, no, I seriously didn't think I'd get in so soon. I was really enjoying Carice's narrative.
1: Oh my gosh, I can talk. You know I can talk.
0: No worries. And, you know, do you have something you'd like to share?
3: Well, I did. I had like a little thing prepared, and just listening to Carice, I'm like talking back to the radio. But basically what I want to say in a summary, in a nutshell, hopefully it doesn't get too long. As far as Clab Rag, Carice was the forefront. She was the leader. She is so musically talented. It's pouring out. I used to say Carice and Joss had music pouring out their ass. Oh, sorry. It was an honor to collaborate with them and be with them and play with them. And yeah, we all kind of put in our own stuff, but Carice is so amazing. And really what I want to say is you should have gone solo like 20 years ago.
1: Oh my God.
3: I thought that was your next thing. Like when we weren't doing our shit, I was like waiting to see you. Summer has, and it's never too late.
1: Yeah.
3: And I'm so proud of you. And I really want to, I can't wait to hear what you've been doing because, yeah, no, sorry, world. We haven't been keeping in touch as we should.
1: No. So I still want to try a reunion, even though we don't have Joss anymore. Like, My son said he would fill in for Joss.
3: You're such an amazing musician, and we can do something, maybe.
1: Yeah.
3: I don't know. I love it. And Ayla is kind of dabbled in drums. She did that in school.
1: Oh, nice.
3: Maybe.
1: That would be cool, yeah.
3: Hello, everybody. I'm so proud of my little sister, Carice. And yeah, as far as the narrative, yeah, I dated David. And we got the record deal, and it was very small records.
1: With very small,
3: label, too many records. In fact, Ayla just the other day was sporting a too many records t-shirt as we were out shopping for Father's Day. So cool. I'm like,
1: yeah, he did a lot for this whole area.
3: I don't think she knew, but she doesn't have a history, but whatever. It's super cool to see.
0: Well, I appreciate the call.
1: Thank you, Belle.
3: Yeah,
0: nice to meet you. Thank
3: I love you,
0: Chris.
1: Love you, too. Right. We'll talk soon.
0: Yeah, thanks for being on People Talk. Well, you have a lot of fans. Aww. I feel like that's one of many. I feel like...
1: she's family.
0: I want to kind of play one song and let's come back.
1: Let's
0: like,
1: do it.
0: There's just like, everybody's just like really hyped and like wanting to hear it. And like, I feel like we should give them what they want. So let's play, let's play a track.
1: 30-year-old song. Let's do it.
0: Oh, man. I love anything. Old songs are the best songs.
1: 90s you know? Are the best.
0: Everything's played out most of these.
1: Yeah.
0: I didn't say that. I do support everybody in our community doing whatever they're into. But I would say a lot of things
1: too.
0: Have been done. And I like to hear sort of the people that came before us. So here we go.
1: Thank you.
0: Yeah.

0: Okay, that was an awesome track. And Tell Me More. I need to know more. What was that song?
1: It was called Fear. that was from the last album we did, a tape we put out on our own, actually. And we sent that tape to a lot of small labels that we found in like MMR and just to see what we could get. And the songs on that were, I think, very different from what their people were usually used to. Like there's so much metal infused into it.
0: Yeah.
1: And our sound changed so much. We were hanging out with Cause so much and we're looking up to them. They're just the best band ever. Like just tight, hardcore, just melodic, great band. And so Joss and I really like we looked up to them a lot. Like, so we were writing more like them. Yeah, we got a lot of reviews on it. We got good reviews, but we never like got signed or anything. We didn't send it too many. Val would probably know, but I think like maybe less than 10, I think. But anyway, so yeah, we
0: back
1: put
0: then
1: out
0: it was
1: three.
0: A lot harder to get your music out though.
1: Yeah,
0: to share
1: that's
0: it.
1: One thing I want to say about the kids these days. And why I'm making so much music, like it's pouring out of me right now. Mainly, well, for many reasons, but it's so easy to be able to just make music at home now. Like we had to like pay somebody, haul our equipment everywhere. We also had people to help us a lot. They're called Clabberhack Biatches. I tried to put the emphasis to make that not a swear word. I hope that helped.
0: I love it.
1: But
0: like, you know, back then everything was like analog.
1: Analog, yeah. So like we had to go buy a DAT tape and a reel to bring to the studio. And yeah, it's...
0: different experience.
1: Totally. But it's sad. The kids, I think there's obviously studios still up and running and doing that. And people can still do that. But it's so different. It is DIY. Like it is almost more punk where you just can put it out on yourself on these, but there are these huge sites like SoundCloud and Instagram and TikTok and things
0: Spotify,
1: like that.
0: Spotify.
1: Yeah, obviously. Yes. Spotify and Apple Music and Amazon.
0: YouTube. You know, that's how YouTube. A lot of people, they just upload video and then next thing you know, it's like, what?
1: Now I just
0: like
1: started a YouTube channel.
0: 11 million followers all of a sudden, you know, and it's just like, it's not how it was. You had to grind back then. And you had to physically record it, physically make the tapes, send those and to like all these random, like, you know, maybe what ifs, right?
1: Yeah.
0: Maybe they'll say yes. And I mean, from what I heard so far, you know, I definitely think, like, do you think if you were able to make, let's say this sound that we're listening to right now, right? If you had the capabilities to post music like people do now, do you think you would have been signed?
1: I mean, maybe. I don't even know if that necessarily was our goal. I don't know if we were like looking to be rock stars. I think what we did want to do is get our music out further. So, we definitely would be doing that if it was nowadays.
0: You want the fans. You just want people to love your music.
1: Yeah,
0: we wanted to
1: be able to keep playing. To live off our music would be amazing.
0: But I think if we could freeze frame where you were recording then at that point in time, and if we could time travel and make it to where you guys could have made your music more accessible to most of the country or the world, I mean, I can already hear that, like, Europe would have loved that sound, you know, at that time. I know it.
1: Yeah, well, like...
0: just, like, angsty American, like, punk, right?
1: Right,
0: but, like, laced with some really cool, like, sonic-induced, like, metal, you know? Like, very awesome heavy metal kind of
1: sound. We were metalheads.
0: You know?
1: Well, me and Joss.
0: I could tell that you guys, and if there's one thing that I love about certain types of bands is when they're not afraid to change their sound. A lot of people stay to a formula so that they can get big, so that they can there has to be continuity for you to be able to make it. You have to
1: prove. A lot of people wanted us to stay in that nerdcore boy sound. And like we liked playing it because it got everyone crazy, but like, we wanted to evolve, and Val was so awesome and cool, like, and would like be cool with like letting us like, you know, evolve the sound so much. And because I think she was she just got better with time. Jocelyn did too. Jocelyn started out with just a polka beat, and then she was playing this amazing double bass. Like, I don't know. So I think that helped evolve things our sound
0: really,
1: too.
0: Yeah,
1: like
0: everybody things just really better. Organically evolved, right? And people got better because you practiced. Yeah. There was that sort
1: so
0: of
1: so many shows
0: too. That like you guys meshed. You yeah. know, and you did it long enough, and you know, you actually liked hanging out.
1: We
0: and
1: did.
0: I think that that's a big part of being in a band.
1: And it wasn't just because Val could buy us beer and we were too young. That wasn't the only reason.
0: But it was a perk.
1: It was a very good perk. She had a really cool apartment, too, that we got to party in.
0: Those are the special bands, though. Not all of them always make it so public and become so famous. Yeah. But, you know, there's a lot of beauty to those relationships and to what was happening in the moment.
1: Yeah.
0: You know, and I think I'm just happy that we can play it now and people can be reminded of something right. that was really cool that you created, you know, in our community at a time where it was needed, just like it's needed now.
1: Yeah. There were so many good bands, like, around that time period and so many... It just was special. There were these, we put on our own shows. We have these, there's these houses and Plant World. And there's so much. It was fun.
0: Well, let's take a quick break. And then when we come back, we'll play another Clabberhag track.
1: Oh, yeah.
0: And then we'll pop back on. So we just got to take a quick break. We'll be right back.
1: Okay.
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0: do that. Yes.
1: And we are back, and we've got another track for you. So let's go ahead and can you introduce the next one?
0: Yeah, yeah. This is our song, Chivalry Slave. It was on May I Be Frank and our 7-inch, Poke Your Eye Out.

0: I really love all this so much. Like, this is so good. It just really, like...
1: Oh, man.
0: No, I don't... I know that you feel like this is dated or old, or like you said, it was like 30 years old, but it's not. Like, this could be something I could hear right now that I'd be super stoked about if someone was emulating the sound today. And I do think while we were listening, I kind of was telling you a little bit about how your vocals, the music's awesome. I love it. You know, it's just really classic, like really good punk, right?
1: Yeah.
0: Really upbeat. Really fast.
1: Yeah.
0: But then you've got some like Kim Wilde, Wendy O. Williams from the Plasmatics sort of amalgamation. It's just that's so good.
1: That's such a great compliment. Thank you.
0: Oh, yeah.
1: Yeah.
0: Wendy O's one of my faves.
1: Yeah. She's awesome.
0: She was insane, but a beautiful soul.
1: Yes.
0: You know? And had to compete with a lot of misogyny.
1: Yes.
0: In that world during that time.
1: Right.
0: So
1: we just watched a documentary. She was a four.

0: I literally learned this word from one of my boyfriends. He called it himself Nerdcore. And it's called Nerdcore Boy. And it was one that it ended up being our longest song. I just found that out like when I was sending it to you. That's ridiculous. But anyway, it was the one that everyone wanted to hear. So
1: here we go. Nerdcore Boy. So everyone that wanted to hear it then is going to get to hear it now. So here we go.
0: Oh, joy.

0: We're having a technical difficulty. No worries. We're having. Oh, here we go. Okay, here we go. Here we go. Here we go. Here we are. That was my bad because I didn't scroll high enough up on the information that was sent to me. I'm human. Here we go. You guys ready? Now we are listening to one more time.
1: Oh, Nerdcore voice. Sorry.
0: All right, here we go.

0: That's amazing.
1: And we are back. So that was Nerdcore Boy. Tell me a little bit about it.
0: It was just, it was actually the first song that we recorded. No, it was the second. We got asked to be on this compilation that is actually still out there. It's on, not Bandcamp. What's the other one? Is it Bandcamp? That one? Yeah, Bandcamp. It's called Lack City. Like, you know, play on words. David put that out too. David Hayes, I think Too Many Records. So it's got literally the best bands in Spokane.
1: Oh,
0: like Junior Ordeo, Daredevils, sorry, and Belly Wipe, Cause, you know, One Tongue Gus.
1: I'm going to have to look that up before you leave because I definitely want to listen to that.
0: I can
1: whole
0: send you the link. Yeah. And so we got everybody got to put two songs on there, and then we got, they asked us for our, like, a school picture from our childhood. So the inside is just everybody's school pictures. And I have one where I'm wearing a Megadeth shirt, and Jocelyn has one where she's wearing another metal shirt. So
1: it's awesome.
0: It's funny.
1: I'm going to check it out because I want to look at more of the lore now that I've gotten to hear it. It's such
0: I could go on and on about the other bands in that time period. They're just amazing. The other girl bands too, Velvet Pelvis and Boycott.
1: The list goes on.
0: Yeah. We have to meet another time to talk about
1: it. I would love to. I'd love to. I want to hear your stories.
0: Uh-huh.
1: And I think so does our community. And that's why we've gotten calls. That's why, you know, I don't know. That's why people are listening to this show right now, right? Hopefully, if you're listening, you're getting to learn about something really unique, right? Spokane history, really.
0: Yeah.
1: And
0: Clabberhag is for free on Bandcamp. All of our stuff is on there.
1: Awesome.
0: So just go and find it.
1: So now let's switch gears.
0: Okay.
1: You've moved into a solo career, and you know, you've had a few projects solo, right? After Clabberhag?
0: No.
1: You've been kind of doing your thing, raising kids.
0: Just I've been playing my instruments, but mainly, yeah, just raising kids. And I got really sick, you know, I have fibromyalgia, which has just taken up my whole life, and I'm literally disabled. I'm on disability. And so I thought, you know, I'm never going to be able to, I can't stand up and play guitar for people. I can't do things that I used to be able to do. And then I discovered, you know, GarageBand, and I played with it for a while, like a couple of years ago. And I just was like, this is crap. I can't do anything on it. And then I lost my sister, my partner, my best friend in the whole world a year ago. And we did everything together. We were in FFA together, So Ecstatic together. We were in Clabberhag together. Oh, and we were in this is a good word drop again.
1: No problem.
0: 6 degrees of separation. Sorry, guys. I did not mean to forget you guys if you're listening. And so losing her, just, it was the worst thing that ever happened to me. She was a local artist, and that's what she'd been doing after Clabberhag, like, got really into her photography. She showed at the MAC. She had tons of different art shows. She's amazing. She's talented on so many levels. She's the coolest girl I've ever met. And I miss her. And so from my grief, like, every time I would be up at night by myself and get sad, I opened GarageBand and just started playing on this tiny little keyboard on my phone, this tiny little keyboard, and it started pouring out of me, and it was something I could do because I was sitting there like in pain, not able to move like normally you would making music, but I could do it just sitting there. And so she had, with her photography, she went under the name Arcane, and we both talked about, we always wanted to get back together and do a project. We wanted to do the kind of music that we really love, that we've always really loved, was like kind of 80s goth, the new dark wave, cold wave,
1: some of my favorites.
0: Yeah, like the Soft Moon is like in public memory are two of our favorites. We got to meet both of them.
1: Oh, really?
0: Yeah.
1: I actually played when he died. I played and dedicated a whole episode to Soft Moon, actually.
0: He is such a...
1: That was a couple of years ago.
0: Yeah. That was awful. It was such a huge loss because he's so talented. I saw him live playing on trash cans. And
1: where'd you see him?
0: We saw him in, was it Portland or Seattle? Boy Harsher.
1: Oh, Boy Harsher's so
0: open
1: good.
0: For him. It was like one of the best shows ever. Yeah, like
1: saw Boy Harsher, Lucky You a few years back.
0: Yeah.
1: And that was a good one, but I think you might have seen them before.
0: Yeah. Yeah, and when she came, or they came here, we both missed it because we were both flaring up and we were so upset because nobody like that comes through.
1: No, that's why I was like, what? I don't have to drive to Seattle or Portland for this? I was so shocked.
0: They skip us. They go to Boise. They go to, like, it's just like, come on.
1: They're starting to come back around. Yeah. We are getting some actually stop through these days. But, you know, I would say that, like, you know, the Lucky You, whatever was happening at that time, they were pulling in people. I'm not seeing that at the Chameleon yet. I don't know. You know, I would like to see that.
0: There's hope because the Chameleon is cool.
1: It is.
0: And they have their goth nights. So, so yeah, somebody
1: when
0: in distribution.
1: We'll have to look that up.
0: Yeah. What we were going to do, I was actually going to go to one for my daughter's 21st, but I don't know.
1: We're going to have to go. You're going to have to drag me along with you. We're going to goth night some night after this.
0: Yes.
1: Deal?
0: Absolutely.
1: Good. So getting back to what you were saying, though, you started this whole project because you lost your sister, right?
0: And well, yeah.
1: Condolences, right? And also, I want you to be able to dedicate right now, like, sort of this show tonight for her, right?
0: I want to dedicate everything I'm doing to her. And she's, their loss is amazing. It's great. It's not amazing good. It's like, it's massive. Mm-hmm. And so many people loved her, and so I'm taking on the name Arcane, and I was talking about how we wanted to do a project together, and I'm going to go forward with that, and I'm going to use her art actually. We're going to get around to playing live, I'm going to figure out how I'm going to do that. It's going to be different because I'm going to try to cover up a lot of the things like my age, like my disability. It's gonna be like a art show with music. I'm gonna be like, we have like costumes and things like that. Aiden and Nadia and my husband Kyle will be, you know, he's gonna be wearing a plague doctor mask, and we're gonna be having fog machine and a whole like screen up with showing Jocelyn's art. So
1: I love it.
0: Yeah. So.
1: It's like an opera.
0: Yeah, absolutely. It's an opera art show. I don't want people to focus the fact that, oh, this woman's almost 50 years old or disabled. I want them to hear the music.
1: Yeah.
0: And so, yeah, it's just, I've been writing every night I have so many songs. So I'm going to release, I think, just all of them on an album. I'll call it an album on SoundCloud, probably at the end of the week. I think I'm going to do it.
1: Very cool. Finally. You're going to release them on SoundCloud?
0: Yeah.
1: First? Okay,
0: yeah.
1: Cool.
0: Yeah.
1: So luckily let's play that one.
0: Okay.
1: So which one do you want to play first? What's a good introduction?
0: Let's do Hollowed. Hollowed absolutely
1: let's do it.
0: Dedicated to my sister.
1: I was about to say, you want to tell me a little bit about it?
0: Yeah,
1: you
0: know? They're
1: dedicated
0: all.
1: Dedicated to your sister. Any specific meaning behind Hollowed? Would you like to answer that after we listen to it?
0: Yeah, maybe.
1: All right, let's do it.

0: All right. Okay. So tell me again what that song was called. That was very cool.
1: Thank you.
0: Like ambient, kind of like goth, dark wave vibe, yeah. Just like you were saying earlier. I like it. It's yes. something I would personally listen to.
1: Aww,
0: I don't always say that. And I don't, I speak the truth.
1: That's
0: so
1: awesome.
0: I really like that.
1: Thank you.
0: And I can hear sort of that melancholic sort of, you know, sort of that dedication, right? That,
1: yeah.
0: Like for your sister is beautiful.
1: I think I have one kind of upbeat sounding song or happy song because it's written about a friend of mine who lives across the country who helped me during a dark period in my life, who I met literally playing Xbox, and he's now a family friend. But yeah, Hollowed that's I wanted to have like kind of this old school, the old school meaning of emo, not the new school meaning of emo sound mixed with the dark wave, cold wave. I call dark ambient, witch wave. I like put all these hashtags trying to come up with all these different.
0: There's so many waves, but I totally get what you're saying. You know? Yeah. Oh yeah.
1: Yeah. So I
0: love it.
1: Thank you.
0: It's good.
1: Thank
0: now,
1: you.
0: What would another one that you'd want to play be? Because we're running out of time. We're almost out of time. We have like 7 minutes. So
1: okay.
0: I want to make sure to squeeze in at least one or two. But.
1: Let's do Sold in Gray. And that's definitely it's named after that silly movie. And gray is like gray matter. So
0: yeah, Soylent Green was a good movie, though.
1: Yeah.
0: It's made out of people. Yeah. And on that note, let's play the song.

0: So we are back, and
1: wow, my button does not want to work. We're back. That was an amazing track as well, and that one was Soylent Gray, yes. Right? Okay, so we've got like 3 minutes, we can either play one more track, and then I'll go over a little bit, or we can kind of do some shout-outs, and we could just kind of like, you know, make sure to let everybody know where to find you. Where can people find your music?
2: Oh, my gosh. Okay, Instagram is where I've been putting a bunch of stuff on it. Arcane.music. Is it dirt.music? Yeah. Sorry, I have my little other producer here, Dun Reeb. Yeah. Shout out to Dun Reeb.
1: Yeah, go ahead and say what's up.
3: What up, y'all? It's Dun Reeb. I'm with my mom, Arcane. Go follow her, arcane.music.
1: It's a family affair. Whoa. It's good. Like, this is, you got a musical family.
2: I'm very proud of my kids. They're amazing. What was it? Oh, yeah, the SoundCloud. So, I have one single I put on there, and I was like, I'm going to put another one tonight, and then I just think I'm going to put the rest of my album. Say that like that, because the way you have to load them on SoundCloud is weird. So, but yeah, the album I think is going to be coming out. I was going to have a date, but I think it's going to be like the end of the month. But I'm going to release more singles. I announce most of my things on Instagram. So, yeah. But I have TikTok, and I just did YouTube. But Arcane, unfortunately, it's being used a lot. I thought I was like, I'm special because Kane is my last name, but it's look for the dot music in most of those online places, online sites.
1: Yeah. One in particular, I know that you are on Instagram. You're on an old IG. So what is it on there? I know that I have you on there. It's Arcane Music.
2: It's Arcane dot music.
1: Yeah. Okay, sweet. Oh yeah, because you always got to throw a dot in there, because there's so many people in this world, so many different handles. But arcane.music. Yep. Arcane, arcain .music.
2: Yes.
1: Cool. No, I'm loving this. I'm really excited. There's so much more material that you have, and I haven't had a chance to really comb through it.
2: And I want to work with people. I want to sell beats. I want to work with rappers. I want to work with
1: everybody.
2: Yeah, young artists, old artists. Like, yeah, I haven't put any vocals yet, but I'm planning on doing that probably. But yeah, just been pumping it out and
1: one thing at a time.
2: Yeah.
1: You've got a lot of good company too to keep you motivated. So
2: he has been like I bounce everything off Dun Reeb. So
1: he is a part of the new generation.
2: Yes.
1: So it's nice to have someone like that.
2: He's very talented
1: to consult. You know,
2: he learned drums when he was 1 and a half.
1: I've seen him play. I've seen him play multiple instruments in one show in two different projects. And I've seen him drum, and he's great.
2: Yes.
1: So
2: we're very proud of him.
1: Well, we got 1 minute left. Any last words, guys?
2: I didn't finish my story about the Gilman Street. We got into a book announcing all the shows ever down there. We didn't play. We didn't play the show, but we're in the book. So, yeah, Gilman Street.
1: I love it. You're in the book.
2: We're in the Gilman Street.
1: You're going to have to send me some of this stuff. I want a deep dive. All right, I'm going to play one of yours as an outro. So would you like Spinal, Mad Hatter, or...
2: Oh, God, I forgot about that one. Let's do Spinal.
1: The last one that you sent me? You sent me it twice. So was there one that was like unedited?
2: Let's do the second one.
1: Okay, that's what I figured. Let's do it.
2: It's new.
1: All right. Well, welcome back to, People Talk. And thank you so much for being here. I want to just say a huge thanks to you, Dun Reeb. Thank you so much.
2: Thank you for having us.
1: And, I'm excited to get to know you more. And I'm very happy to have had a chance to share your music from not only the past, but now. And it's really good.
2: I really appreciate
1: it. And I'm glad that you're kind of getting knocking the dust off.
2: Yeah.
1: And blowing it off.
2: It's pretty dusty.
1: You're back, dude.
2: I appreciate all the support.
1: You seem less dusty to me. You're good.
2: Thanks.
1: You seem like you're keeping up with the times just fine. So this is Spinal by Arcane. Cool. And cool. I've had so much fun.
2: Thank you.
1: Spokane, do cool things, but be nice to each other. All right?

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And again, this is Spinal by Arcane.

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11: Hello, Spokaneites. This is Victor Komarovsky, Spokane's Gothic historian. 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
0: But have you heard in the time it takes to hear this PSA a distracted driver has already crashed?
2: The National Highway Traffic Safety Administration, or NHTSA, says texting is the most alarming distraction. Using a phone such as reading or sending a text while driving creates enormous potential for death and injuries.
0: In 2023, around 3,200 people were killed in motor vehicle accidents involving distracted drivers.
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We play 2 hours of retro punk rock, post-punk, hardcore, and new wave music. Of course, your requests at 509-747-3807. That is a number down here at the station. You can also email this show by emailing edge@kyrs.org. That's edge@kyrs.org. So we just heard The Birthday Party right there with Release the Bats. Before that, it was The Hair Shirt, also from The Birthday Party. It was The Clean before that with Quick Step. And we started off the set and the show this week with two from The Saints. It was Australia and Erotic Neurotic. So started it off with some Australian bands there. Before we get back to the music, I'd like to remind everybody, if you'd like to show your support for KYRS, it's very easy to do. 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Let's get back into the music. We've got The Damned coming up, as well as Frustration and Wire. Also, Mission of Burma by request. So stay tuned for that. And we'll start things off here with Idols. And the song is Pop, Pop, Pop. 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

0: This is Mariah Gelarden. I appreciate the chance to send you a message from the mountains of Northern California. Thank you all for having my program, TUC Radio, on the air on Fridays at 9 a.m. And thank you, listeners, volunteers, and staff, for having founded Thin Air Community Radio and raised it to full power in 2011. 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

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And that is the band Teresa Rackett, right there with the song called Mao Mao. Before that, we heard a song in there from Oi Boys. It was La Dernière Tournée. We also heard Guerre Freud in there by request with Domain Berlin. And the other song in there was Mauve. Also in that last set, Frustration with Vice, Idols with Pop, Pop, Pop. We heard Gang of Four with Naturals Not In It. And the other song in there was Armalite Rifle. And yes, you are listening to KYRS, Medical Lake Spokane, 88.1 and 92.3 FM. We are now approaching the top of the hour. Let's get back into the music. We've got Diot starting off this next set with a couple of songs here, starting it off with Hurricane right here on the Edge program on KYRS, Thin Air Community Radio.

This is what you want, this is what you get. This is what you want, this is what you get. This is what you want, this is what you get. This is what you want, this is what you get. This is what you want.

KYRS Medical Lake Spokane, 88.1 and 92.3 FM. It is now the top of the hour. That is Devo right there with Love Without Anger, wrapping up this edition of the Edge program. We also heard That's Pep from Devo. Also in that last set, Snooper with Worldwide. We also heard DOA back there with A Season in Hell. Two songs from Angry Samoans. It was Psych Out 129 and Hazeman's Brain is Calling. X with I Must Not Think Bad Thoughts. The Weirdos with Solitary Confinement. And Mission of Burma back there with Micah. Mission of Burma by request. Well, that wraps it up for me. On my end, I'd like to thank everybody for tuning in tonight. I'd like to thank you all for your phone calls, emails, requests, and for just being a part of community radio here in Spokane. Until next Monday night at 10 o'clock, keep it tuned into your radio station, Thin Air Community Radio, Spokane.

This is your KYRS live and local calendar for July 3rd through the 5th. Friday, Jim Elvidge at True Legends, The Ronaldos at the Manitou Park Bench Cafe, Steady Rockwell at Brick West, Imagine Jazz at Hotel Indigo, Nova at Bolos, Inland Trio at Iron Goat, Sean Stratty's Piano Party at Zola, and Texas Ketamine, Skin Cushion, Torrent, and Curbside Carnage at the Big Dipper. Saturday, John Wayne Williams at Brick West, the Spokane Symphony at Riverfront Park, One Street Over at the Centennial Hotel, Tumbleweed River at the Rocket Market, Carly Osika and the Prairie Fire Band at Northern Quest, and Hell's Bells and the Bobby Patterson Band at The Point at Two Rivers Resort. Sunday, Dante D'Angelo at Iron Horse in the Valley, Just Plain Darren at the South Hill Grill, the Kevin Shea Band at Arborcrest, and Contusion, Mass Dead, and Veo at the Jaguar Room in the Chameleon. 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

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Friday, Jim Elvidge at True Legends, The Ronaldos at the Manitou Park Bench Cafe, Steady Rockwell at Brick West, Imagine Jazz at Hotel Indigo, Nova at Bolos, Inland Trio at Iron Goat, Sean Stratty's Piano Party at Zola, and Texas Ketamine, Skin Cushion, Torrent, and Curbside Carnage at the Big Dipper. Saturday, John Wayne Williams at Brick West, the Spokane Symphony at Riverfront Park, One Street Over at the Centennial Hotel, Tumbleweed River at the Rocket Market, Carly Osika and the Prairie Fire Band at Northern Quest, and Hell's Bells and the Bobby Patterson Band at The Point at Two Rivers Resort. Sunday, Dante D'Angelo at Iron Horse in the Valley, Just Plain Darren at the South Hill Grill, the Kevin Shea Band at Arborcrest, and Contusion, Mass Dead, and Veo at the Jaguar Room in the Chameleon. 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

I'm Amy Goodman, host of Democracy Now!, your daily grassroots, global, unembedded, independent, international investigative news hour. 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

Come girl, gone be him. Gun that American live on with the grandma. At my pressure. Pressure. 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

This is your KYRS live and local calendar for July 3rd through the 5th. Friday, Jim Elvidge at True Legends, the Ronaldos at the Manitou Park Bench Cafe, Steady Rockwell at Brick West, Imagine Jazz at Hotel Indigo, Nova at Bolos, Inland Trio at Iron Goat, Sean Stratty's Piano Party at Zola, and Texas Ketamine, Skin Cushion, Torrent, and Curbside Carnage at the Big Dipper. Saturday, John Wayne Williams at Brick West, the Spokane Symphony at Riverfront Park, One Street Over at the Centennial Hotel, Tumbleweed River at the Rocket Market, Carly Osika and the Prairie Fire Band at Northern Quest, and Hell's Bells and the Bobby Patterson Band at the Point at Two Rivers Resort. Sunday, Dante D'Angelo at Iron Horse in the Valley, Just Plain Darren at the South Hill Grill, the Kevin Shea Band at Arborcrest, and Contusion, Mass Dead, and Veo at the Jaguar Room in the Chameleon. For an entire hour of local musicians, tune into Sounds of Spokane every Sunday night at 8 on KYRS.

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0: 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Did you know that almost 100,000 people died between 2014 and 2023 from driving drunk collisions, according to the National Highway Traffic Safety Administration?
1: That's way too many.
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2: This is your KYRS live and local calendar for July 3rd through the 5th. Friday, Jim Elvidge at True Legends, The Ronaldos at the Manitou Park Bench Cafe, Steady Rockwell at Brick West, Imagine Jazz at Hotel Indigo, Nova at Bolos, Inland Trio at Iron Goat, Sean Stratty's Piano Party at Zola, and Texas Ketamine, Skin Cushion, Torrent, and Curbside Carnage at the Big Dipper. Saturday, John Wayne Williams at Brick West, the Spokane Symphony at Riverfront Park, One Street Over at the Centennial Hotel, Tumbleweed River at the Rocket Market, Carly Osika and the Prairie Fire Band at Northern Quest, and Hell's Bells and the Bobby Patterson Band at The Point at Two Rivers Resort. Sunday, Dante D'Angelo at Iron Horse in the Valley, Just Plain Darren at the South Hill Grill, the Kevin Shea Band at Arborcrest, and Contusion, Mass Dead, and Veo at the Jaguar Room in the Chameleon. For an entire hour of local musicians, tune into Sounds of Spokane every Sunday night at 8 on KYRS.

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KYRS Local News is your weekly news magazine for the region. I'm your host with Christian Adams, Marianne Cheriton, and Linnea Kaler, sharing stories that impact you and others throughout the Inland Northwest. 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

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Doors open at 6 and the music beginning at 7. Enjoy an evening with the Bedheads, Spokane's own indie rock and folk favorites, known for their authentic sound and deep roots in the local music scene. Experience the grit, storytelling, and musicianship of the Wooddusters, featuring Tim Doerr and Jason Wayne, whose chemistry and craftsmanship create a sound far bigger than the two players. And prepare for liftoff with Slee Boy and the Easy Sleazies, bringing their psychedelic space jazz fusion from mellow melodic grooves to wild paint-shaking jams. 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

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Friday, Jim Elvidge at True Legends, The Ronaldos at the Manitou Park Bench Cafe, Steady Rockwell at Brick West, Imagine Jazz at Hotel Indigo, Nova at Bolos, Inland Trio at Iron Goat, Sean Stratty's Piano Party at Zola, and Texas Ketamine, Skin Cushion, Torrent, and Curbside Carnage at the Big Dipper. Saturday, John Wayne Williams at Brick West, the Spokane Symphony at Riverfront Park, One Street Over at the Centennial Hotel, Tumbleweed River at the Rocket Market, Carly Osika and the Prairie Fire Band at Northern Quest, and Hell's Bells and the Bobby Patterson Band at The Point at Two Rivers Resort. Sunday, Dante D'Angelo at Iron Horse in the Valley, Just Plain Darren at the South Hill Grill, the Kevin Shea Band at Arborcrest, and Contusion, Mass Dead, and Veo at the Jaguar Room in the Chameleon. For an entire hour of local musicians, tune into Sounds of Spokane every Sunday night at 8 on KYRS.

0: Spokane, home to the many and probably even you.
1: Ever think about how cluttered our streets are? According to the Cascadia Consulting Group, 37.8 million pounds of waste are littered each year in Washington.
0: That's about 5 pounds per person. What would the Lorax say? Keep the streets clean. Don't be a litter bug. Leave places cleaner than you found it.

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Greetings from Tromaville. This is Lloyd Kaufman, president of Troma Entertainment and creator of The Toxic Avenger. 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

From Pacifica Radio in San Francisco, this is Flashpoints. I'm Dennis Bernstein. Today on the show, National Book Award-winning poet Martina Spotter reads a powerful new poem, Alligator Alcatraz, as a part of a special 250-year anniversary publication of The Nation magazine. Then Martine will be joined by his friend, attorney, poet, human rights visionary Camilo Perez Bustillo, to talk about the dangers of the extreme right and how to resist in word and deed. All this and more coming up straight ahead on Flashpoints. Stay tuned.

0: Martine, can you hear me?
1: Yes, Dennis, I can hear you.
0: We're happy to have you. And Camillo, are you with us? Can you hear me?
2: Absolutely, Dennis, and we're honored to join you.
0: Okay, thank you. Sorry for the delay. Martine, I want to start with you, and I want to start with the publication, The Nation magazine, 250 years into the democracy. Now, you've spent a lot of time writing. You're a National Book Award-winning poet, and poetry is at the core of what you do, although you're an extraordinary civil rights lawyer. Tell us about why you wrote the piece that we're about to hear, what it means to be in Alligator Alcatraz.
1: Well, Dennis, first of all, the poem, which is actually called Shame, appears in the July-August issue of The Nation on about the 250th anniversary. As your listeners know, Alligator Alcatraz is, of course, the notorious migrant internment camp in the Florida Everglades, recently shut down. I was alerted to the story behind the poem by our compañero Camilo Perez Portillo, who is on the air with us tonight. It was Camilo who was, as a member of the group Witness at the Border, who alerted me to an incident that had taken place during a protest at Alligator Alcatraz. He told me about Courtney Prokopas. Now, Courtney Prokopas is an activist originally from Montague, Massachusetts, here in Franklin County, Western Mass, now living in the Gulfport, Florida area. She works with a number of organizations, including FLIC, the Florida Immigrant Coalition, the Workers' Circle, League of Women Voters, and, of course, Witness at the Border, which is Camilo's group, Josh Rubin's group. They took part in the vigils at the gate of Alligator Alcatraz. In the poem called Shame, she's the one with the sign that says Shame. She meets one Officer Martinez. Officer Martinez is a guard at the camp who has an encounter with Courtney at the gate. And he is wearing a Grim Reaper patch. That's important to the poem and the story behind it. So that sets the stage for the poem, which I should probably read now.
0: Please do.
1: Shame. Epigraph. We're going to teach them how to run away from an alligator. Don't run in a straight line. Your chances go up about 1%. Donald Trump, July 2025. Alligator Alcatraz, under the white sun of the Everglades, under the white tents soaked by cloudbursts, under the white LED lights gleaming 24 hours a day, migrants ride sleeplessly in chain link cages, 32 men to a cage, from Cuba, from Guatemala, from Mexico. They wandered, house painters and landscapers handcuffed at mealtime, lifting forkfuls of white rice and maggots to their mouths. Here, an inmate says, there are more mosquitoes than water. Here, the inmates cry, libertad, libertad, after the water from the toilets crawls across the floor again. After a man crawls across the floor, his belly stabbed by kidney stones, then disappears. Near the gate, on Route 41, an alligator drowses in a drainage ditch, his kind, survivors of the last great extinction, bored by the speeches at the vigil, by Ariane, the tour guide who walked off her job in Little Havana to stand in the mangroves and say the name of her father in his chain link cage, Justo. Courtney, the witness, raises up a sign that reads, shame. Like a teacher in pigtails at the whiteboard teaching the word shame, she enunciates the single syllable, taps the sign, gesticulates to the man behind the wheel every time a car guns through the gate and away from Alligator Alcatraz. Officer Martinez, guard at Alligator Alcatraz Special Housing Unit, idles the car so he can confess to Courtney in her pigtails. I got fired today, he says, the gashes on his cheek, proof of the scuffle with another guard. A brown-skinned boy in his 20s, mustache struggling to sprout from his lip. I did it for the money, he says, lamenting all the 20s he flung at the two-drink minimum with the wriggling strippers of Miami. She asks about the patch on his sleeve. Officer Martinez tears the Velcro from his shoulder, handing her the patch like a souvenir postcard of flamingos in the Everglades. The patch. Alligator Alcatraz on a red banner, a blockbuster movie now showing at the movie house. The grim reaper and his ruby eyes scythe harvesting the souls of border crossing orange pickers as if they burst with the boils of the plague. The alligator skeleton, bone stripped of hide, roaring at his prey the way his ancestors roared 8 million years ago. Two skulls, skin peeled away in the swamp, the proclamation you can't hide strung between them. A backdrop of cages behind the danse macabre. Officer Martinez rolls away, and the keepers of the vigil wonder if they saw a New Testament conversion reenacted in the swamp, if he is Saul of Tarsus, if Route 41 is the road to Damascus, if his sun-struck vision will clear and he will circle back to hoist the sign that reads shame at the gate of Alligator Alcatraz. An hour later, he returns, storming through the gate to snarl at his boss about the job, still in his uniform, another grim reaper patch stuck to his shoulder. Courtney hears in her head his words about the patch. You can just have it. I have them made, and I give them out. He storms back, still jobless, and Courtney hops into his car. Are you wearing a wire? He snaps. She lifts her t-shirt to show him skin, and he has a vision, flashbacks of the strippers teasing him in Miami. Officer Martinez is not Saul of Tarsus, not the landscaper or the house painter or the orange picker, not the inmates pleading for water in the Spanish tongue of his grandparents, not a man caged in solitary, the special housing unit with the rules on the wall say the guards must loosen the shackles if the steel cuts off the flow of blood to the hands where they have it easy, he says. He is the keeper of keys to the shackles, the guard who slaps the reaper patch in the hands of his brother guards. He is the reaper, the alligator, the skull. They tell you, to your executioners, that you won't get out of there alive, Anna's husband testifies. Freed in court by writ of habeas corpus, his heart palpitating when reporters speak of patches worn by the guards. He still waits for the reaper to stride from the patch and handcuff him in the hallway, for the alligator to slither from the patch and drag him into the underworld. I and 1,400 miles from alligator Alcatraz, 1,400 miles from a guard by the name of Martinez, who brawled his job away and still believes his gospel like a missionary to the Seminoles in the Everglades before the Trail of Tears. I am 1,400 miles from a sign at the gate that says, shame. Yet my skin stings as the word floods my face, a feast of mosquitoes.
0: That is Martina Spada reading Alligator Alcatraz. That appears in a double issue of The Nation magazine that was just released, 250 Years in Search of a More Perfect Union. And it's written in the context of his friendship, Camilo Perez Bustillo, who's a regular contributor to this show as well. Camilo, you want to comment a little bit on Martine's poem and the depth of it, and why it's important to have a poem like that that takes us all the way down to what the truth is of this situation that we're in now, where we can treat people the way they are being treated and justify it the way they are being treated at Alligator Alcatraz.
2: Thank you, Dennis. And, you know, I think what I have to begin with is, you know, the personal connection I have to the poem and what it resonates with. You know, the poem evokes this specific incident and this moment at the end of February, beginning of March of this year, when we gathered with dozens of others in collaboration with the organizations that Martin mentioned, that Courtney was part of. You know, Courtney, that's such an important, you know, part of this story, and that encounter she had with, you know, this this mercenary Martinez, you know, whose story is partly told in this poem, you know, the guard wearing the patch. But, you know, this is part of a much bigger story, which is for over 50 Sundays, there were hundreds of people who gathered in a weekly vigil across the road, across Route 41, in the heart of the Everglades, from this permanently lit concentration camp, because that's the only thing we can call it, that according to the latest reports, there's a very detailed CBS News investigation that just got published yesterday, if I'm not mistaken, that details a total cost. And again, it's hard to wrap your brain around these numbers, a total cost of over $1.2 billion through this camp, through which apparently over 20,000 detainees were cycled over a one-year period at a cost of $3,500 per day per detainee. So, you know, you just got to do the math, right? And as Martin details in the poem, detainees, prisoners incarcerated here in inhumane conditions that were described in a pile of detailed reports issued by Human Rights Watch, by Amnesty International, you can look it up, and by news organizations from throughout the world, that detailed conditions that were tantamount to torture, including detainees fleeing conditions in countries that the U.S. claims regularly use torture, detainees fleeing countries where they were themselves alleging persecution, detainees fleeing countries that in Florida are usually embraced, you know, eagerly as, you know, having affinities with the exile communities there from countries like Cuba and Venezuela, notably, but also Haiti. You know, of course, in the case of Haiti, you know, a longstanding U.S.-backed series of dictatorships and, you know, products of U.S. intervention. But where I'm going is many of those who were held at this camp that was called Alligator Alcatraz by the administration were themselves victims of U.S. policy in two different dimensions. They were victims because of the way in which U.S. immigration policy has been twisted to suit the, you know, the perversions of the Trump administration. They came here thinking that the U.S. was the land of freedom, that the U.S. has long projected itself as, and instead they found themselves sunken in this swamp filled with nightmares. And so Alligator Alcatraz came to represent sort of the epitome of the Trump administration's twisted idea of what border and immigration policy should be and of what the U.S. should stand for in the world and in Latin America. And to encapsulate all of that. And so this is what the poem ultimately evokes. And what's extraordinary is all of this is framed by July 4th. The camp opened officially on July 1st with a special visit, July 1st last year, with a special, you know, a special guest appearance by Trump himself with Kristi Noem, you know, then the head of DHS before she was defenestrated, dancing and prancing before the cages where people were kept in the Florida heat and sun in those inhumane, torturous conditions, you know, for almost a year. And then it was shut down, you know, mysteriously without much explanation and, you know, with a lot of evasion about what was really going down and with a lot of denials that it was really being shut down or what was really happening. And with all of these cost overruns in something akin to what Trump did, you know, in a different context, but it's basically the same kind of shady operation, what he did with, you know, Trump University or what he did with his casinos, not paying the bills and letting others pay the consequences, in these case, the detainees. But these are human lives. These are human costs, right, that were incurred. But this is only one of the operations that Trump has activated as part of his overall scheme of mass detention and mass deportation. There are others that are being activated as we speak that have, you know, similar alliterative names like Alligator Alcatraz, none quite as catchy, none quite as colorful, and none quite as buried in the shame that Martin's poem and title evokes so powerfully.
0: That is the voice of Camilo Perez Bustillo. And we're also joined by poet Martin Espada, winner of the National Book Award for his last book before this one, Floaters. And Martin, I think about floaters, which, you know, the context is that people drowning who were desperate, fleeing from U.S.-inspired policy in this hemisphere, drown on the way to trying to make it to America. Here, It really does. And that book, of course, deserved to win the National Book Award. Here, you pick up the story, and it's now a mass detention operation. And instead of the floaters, we're hearing about the extraordinary brutality that is being heaped on folks so that they will leave this country one way or another. Your thoughts on that progression? It's frightening.
1: Yes, it is absolutely frightening. It's a different form of drowning. In fact, these are people in pursuit of what we used to call the American dream. This is a working class for the most part. And that's why the poem references the landscapers, the house painters, the orange pickers. The great irony, as Camilo pointed out, is that this camp opened and shuttered within the framework of one 4th of July, more or less, and another 4th of July, more or less. Only this is number 250, and we're meant to set off the fireworks to celebrate this one. The great contradiction that a place like Alligator Alcatraz brings to the fore is that we make a great display in this country of the rhetoric of freedom, never more so than we celebrate a historic anniversary like the one upcoming. At the same time, we are depriving such people of their freedom without having committed a crime for which their freedom should be deprived, without what we love to think of as our sense of fairness, our sense of due process, or equal protection. The poem is about shame, and I want to focus on word momentarily, therefore, on multiple levels. So the shame in question is most literally the shame of the camp itself, the existence of the camp, very much a secret camp. Remember when Trump and DeSantis and Noam visited that camp and the media followed them like hounds, that camp was empty. Those cages were empty. So that was the first act, that the first shameful act, shame, that this camp exists at all, but that it is in particular a secret camp. We never saw any photographs or heard any audio coming out of that camp to let us know what was really going on at the moment it was happening. But it's the shame of all of us as citizens, as people who could make a difference in allowing something like this to be perpetrated in our name, whether we like it or not, because this is our system of government and this is our administration. This is the president that we got. In some ways, we deserve. But there's a larger shame, too, for me. And I've discussed with Camilo, I think he agrees with me, and that's the shame the poem brings forth when it focuses on Officer Martinez, a true believer, and someone who represents the use in this country of Latinos as shock troops against other Latinos. It is that classic imperial tactic, divide and rule. And so by poem's end, I am feeling the shame of that.
0: Camilo.
2: Yeah, you know, what I'd like to do here also is both underline what Martin just said, because, you know, one of the things we know, you know, I think I actually used the term mercenary, you know, Officer Martinez as a mercenary at the service of the Trump administration, you know, through the role that he was playing at the camp, and he wasn't alone. But, you know, he wasn't alone either in the sense of, you know, sadly, how Latinos, mostly of Mexican origin, and that's even sadder, were deployed during the surge in Minneapolis and were directly involved, you know, some of the most tragic and moments that most moved us around the country and the world in Minneapolis were the extrajudicial executions in the case of Alex Preti, for example, committed by Border Patrol officers of Mexican origin from the Rio Grande Valley, who were deployed in Minneapolis precisely because they had become specialized in the kind of brutality that was being exported to Minneapolis. That was the intention. And that was the intention of the camp they called Alligator Alcatraz. There was a demonstration effect. There was an idea of making Alligator Alcatraz a kind of exhibition of brutality that was permanently lit. That's what I was struck by when I first drove in the night before we began our vigil, you know, before we joined the larger vigil there that, you know, hundreds had been organizing for months, you know, through the Florida Immigration Coalition that Courtney belonged to. I was most struck by how the camp was permanently lit at night. I mean, the eerie effect of that in the middle of the Everglades that otherwise were completely dark at night. This is in the middle of the big Cypress National Preserve, in the middle of the traditional tribal ancestral territory of the Miccosukee tribe, which is closely related to the Seminole tribe, to the place where the Trail of Tears began, the story of Indian removal in the time of Andrew Jackson that Martin evoked in his poem as well. So just like we have one side of the story, which is the story of complicity of Officer Martinez and others of his ilk, we also have a story of solidarity that I want to underline, which is the struggle of the Miccosukee tribe and its allies among environmental defenders, who were ultimately those who took the lead through a series of suits and actions on the ground, grassroots actions, including, you know, the leadership in organizing these vigils, along with the Florida Immigration Coalition and the Workers' Circle, who took the lead in trying to shut down the camp. And I just want to read briefly from the statement they just issued a couple of days ago in response to the closing of the camp. This is from the Native Organizers Alliance. Quote, "The federal government, with the support of the state of Florida, constructed and operated Alligator Alcatraz in violation of the sovereign rights of the Miccosukee tribe, who took the government to court for illegally constructing the center without their consultation or consent, which of course is legally required under both U.S. law, international law, and environmental law specifically. As Native peoples, we have a sacred obligation passed down from our ancestors to care for the land and everyone who depends on it. The construction of the detention center in Florida was on the ancestral lands of the Miccosukee tribe. The buildings endangered delicate and protected ecosystems. Alligator Alcatraz put thousands of immigrants at risk. The reported filthy and unsafe conditions were a violation of the human rights of immigrants and their families. The administration's violent crackdown on migrant communities is an affront to all we stand for as Native peoples. We are opposed to any government operation that violates the human rights of our neighbors and all who reside on this land. As we saw in Minneapolis earlier this year, ICE operations operate with little to no oversight or safeguards, acting illegally in many cases. Multiple people, including babies, have died in or as a result of ICE custody. This must end. The closure of Alligator Alcatraz is a victory for human rights and tribal sovereignty. But we want to see an end to all inhumane and unlawful detention of our neighbors who are simply trying to live, work, and raise their families. Again, this is the statement of the Executive Center of the Native Organizers Alliance, who was part of the organizing and the litigation that helped compel the governor, DeSantis, and the administration to finally shut this place down, together with the efforts of organizations like the Florida Immigration Coalition, Workers Circle, and Witness at the Border. And this is on the website of Native News Online, posted yesterday.
0: Thank you. That's Camilo Perez Bustillo. You're listening to Flashpoints on Pacifica Radio. Let me redo introductions, and then we're going to stay with our wonderful guests. And you're listening to, you were just listening to Camilo Perez Bustillo. He's a former executive director for the San Francisco Bay Area chapter of the National Lawyers Guild. He's currently, Camilo is part of the leadership of the Witness at the Border and a coordinator of the National Lawyers Guild Task Force on the American is also with us, and of course we're honored to have Camilo's friend Martina Spada, longtime friends, poet, essayist, translator, teacher, editor, human rights attorney. Martina Spada has dedicated much of his career to pursuit of social justice, including fighting for human rights and reclaiming the historical record. His critically acclaimed collections of poetry celebrate and lament the working class experience. He is the author of more than a dozen collections of poetry and several books of essays. So the two of them are an extraordinary force when we're thinking about what's going on, the racism around immigrants' rights and the battle that Trump sort of just cut wide open with the knife of racism for I guess, another generation

0: frustration with sadistic glee, made a big splash when it came out, when it was open almost a year ago. It was a media event. The media was there because Trump's lips were moving, and that's always considered newsworthy, so there they were. Afterwards, it became difficult to get the mainstream media to pay any attention at all. There was a moment when a judge ruled that for environmental reasons, the camp would have to be closed. The media reported on that. There were a great many people, therefore, who assumed that the camp had been closed. In fact, it had not. As the activists continued to apply pressure, they were increasingly aware of the difficulty of getting attention for the cause. When this incident occurred, this encounter, a confrontation between Courtney Bacopas and Officer Martinez involving the Grim Reaper patch, we all thought, well, here's a moment where we can, if we communicate, call attention once again to what's happening in this secret prison, which is all it was, a secret prison in the Everglades. And so that led to the poem being written. Camilo saying to me, you've got to hear the story. Me actually interviewing Courtney a couple of times, getting details from her, circling back to Camilo, and then writing the poem and getting the poem into the nation. So it could be part of the mainstream conversation about not only current politics, but the 250th in particular. It has been so difficult to get people to pay attention. And so one of our tasks is simply to keep on talking, to keep on writing, to keep on pushing for that kind of attention when it comes to an urgent human rights crisis like the one that we're talking about, a crisis that threatens to envelop the very soul of this country as it once more celebrates itself.
1: This and is that why crisis, we sell, go on, yeah, go on, yes.
2: Yes, and that crisis continues. And Dennis, again, your role is so important in this program's role, this network's role, because there's another untold story that, you know, you'll only hear about here. We hope as a result of your covering it, it will be told elsewhere. But another vigil has just begun, just like, you know, the one that we were involved in outside the gates of what was called Alligator Alcatraz. And we were part of that effort, you know, now successful, apparently, at least for now, to shut it down. There's another facility that's following the same model, which the administration calls the Speedway Slammer. Again, this, you know, alliterative instinct. It's the Miami Correctional Facility, not Miami, Florida, but Miami, Indiana. And again, you know, we've been talking about July 4th. Uncannily enough, it's in a place called Bunker Hill, Indiana, not Bunker Hill, outside Boston, Massachusetts, but Bunker Hill, Indiana, about 3 hours from Chicago, near Kokomo, right? There are songs about Kokomo, right? But it's, this is what you want to know. It's the place the Trump administration calls the Speedway Slammer. The actual name is the Miami Correctional Facility. This time it's not Governor DeSantis of Florida. It's Governor Mike Braun of Indiana. These are the basic facts you need to know. It's about 3 hours from Chicago again. And as of 2 days ago, my comrades from Witness at the Border, Josh Rubin and Lee Goodman, with a few other folks from Indiana, a local interfaith coalition that has been holding monthly prayer vigils outside that detention center, which holds up to 1,000 migrants and is part of an actual prison where convicts are held, are holding a vigil like what we did outside.

0: side, what they called Alligator Alcatraz. And it's going to be maintained throughout this week, leading up to July 4th, because like Martin was saying, just like we were trying to fill that vacuum, that empty space, to speak into that silence, to sound a trumpet into that silence around that camp in the Everglades. We are trying to do the same now around what they call Speedway Slammer. And we'll be doing the same in El Paso around Camp East Montana. And just this past weekend, there was a very important similar action around the Dilley Family Detention Center in Texas, and so on and so on. And, you know, of course, in Delaney.
1: Well, it's really good that this is, you know, we are really anxious to be a platform for people to speak truth to power and to deal with the key issues.

0: Camillo, great to have you along with Martine. And there's somebody who is a senior producer on this show who has been through this, who have seen, has experienced the brutality of this country firsthand through his parents through the 50s. That's our own Miguel Gavila Molina, who is really anxious to ask a question or two of you and Martine. And it was Gavilan who would not relax until I had the both of you on and sharing this extraordinary story. So, Gavilan, join us.
1: Saludos.
2: It's always good to hear the both of you, Martin and Camilo. I mean, there's a situation here, and it's really, I think, confusing for a lot of people just because there's so much distraction, so much scandal, so much, you know, every day the White House administration comes up with a new crisis, a new scandal, all of that. And it gets people confused. But besides that, one of the things that you kept bringing up, Camilo, is, you know, there's been Native American resistance. And it's kind of just ironic and kind of odd that this current sexual predator, convicted felon in the White House, you know, was watching maybe 2 years ago, was watching Escape from Alcatraz. And that got into his head. And the next thing we know, we had former Attorney General Bondi out here with a staff that actually came to the Bay Area and were at Alcatraz Island here in, you know, in San Francisco. And from that, then we see things happen. All of a sudden, you know, a few months down the road, we got him calling, you know, the situation there back east, you know, alligator Alcatraz. So ironic. But here we are, you know, this particular administration getting into what I call the warehousing of humans, you know, kidnapping, abducting, raiding, and gathering humans to warehouse. And then you mentioned it, Camilo, how much does it cost to hold one, you know, one individual, one detainee a day? It's in the hundreds. So this is the administration making warehousing of humans, rounding them up illegally to create job opportunities for the local communities. It's just like, really? Here we are behind the backdrop of 250 years. And I think, Martin, you kept pointing to that. You know, ironic, really? You know, liberty, freedom, and justice for all? It looks like at this point, you know, for all white men, and not necessarily all of them, there's a big sector that's, you know, underprivileged, poor working whites, etc. They're not included in that. But it's here we are. The country right now is just focused on massive celebrations. But for Native American peoples, indigenous peoples, there is nothing to celebrate, with the exception of our survival. And right now, we just saw the what I call the white supremacist court, you know, headed by the six individuals that just literally destroyed Voting Rights Act. And at this point, you know, they just empowered, you know, the person in the White House, you know, passing himself as president, you know, more power to expand immigration. What does that mean? And at this point, you know, what can people do? It looks like he owns the Supreme Court. It looks like he already controls the institutions of government. So what can we do as a populace to push back against that? You know, as I said, the Supreme Court just made him even more powerful, more expanded, you know, power. And we see the formation of this country by the founding fathers, who were all slave owners, except maybe for one, Thomas Paine, but the rest of them were colonials. And they created the United States by expansion and violence and domination. So how can we see this current, you know, Supreme Court that just gave the president more power? Camilo.
3: You know, we started to talk about it the other day. You know, we know that this decision's about to come down about birthright citizenship.
2: Right.
3: You know, we're not sure, you know, how much damage it's going to do. We know the damage that was done last week already. I think, you know, and Martin, I think, was reminding us, every time there's a detention center of this kind, a concentration camp of this kind that's established in our backyard, we need to respond. And that's what people did in Florida. And that's why this camp was shut down. And that's why there are, some, compañeras y compañeros of mine right now standing in these cornfields in Indiana, in one of the reddest states in the nation. But there are people gathering there right now as we speak who are pushing back and are saying that they are not going to just sit by and permit these kinds of policies to move forward without it being made known that there are people of conscience who will stand up and make their voices heard, who will push back against the shame. And that's the call in Martin's poem. And also against those of our own communities, like Officer Martinez, who is caging his own sisters and brothers. So I think that's also, the cry that is heard from Martin's poem. I'd like to hear what Martin would add to that.
1: In a word, vigilance. The poem is about shame, but the poem also pays homage to those who keep the vigil, to those who bear witness, to Courtney Prokopis, to Camilo Perez Bustillo, to Josh Rubin, to Worker Circle, a witness at the border, so on and so forth. We have to be vigilant. We have to bear witness. That sometimes requires enormous courage. I am in awe of the courage it took Courtney to engage with a guard at Alligator Alcatraz who was in the moment very pissed off and who could have turned and said or done anything at any time. She got in the car with that guy. Her desire to find out what was going on inside that secret internment camp was so great. She was so determined to get to the bottom of what was happening in there, and here finally was someone who might say something useful to the cause of exposing that place. The patch, which should have triggered an uproar, by the way, the Grim Reaper patch, it should have made national news. Instead, it got into the Miami Herald and now the Nation. But we need to keep the pressure on. And the more difficult the situation seems, in fact, the more impossible the situation seems, the greater the pressure we have to apply. And that's why I'm enormously grateful for the people inside that poem, for Courtney, for Ariane, who's a local activist, and was going to those vigils to get her father out of there, which he finally did. I'm grateful for all the activists everywhere who don't give up and who are brave enough to put their bodies on the line too. That's why, in spite of everything, in spite of the dubious, at best, celebration, in quotes, of the 250th, I remain hopeful that we will prevail.
3: And I think what the poem reminds us, Miguel, I think also, going back to another dimension of your question, is what the poem reminds us is, the criminality is evident among those who conceive of these crimes, who, conspire to commit them, those who, advocate for these crimes publicly, the Trumps and the Stephen Millers and the Christy Noems and Tom Homans, and, we know a lot of their names, and, when they went to open the camp, it was evident what they were doing, and DeSantis and their, their ilk, that's obvious, and the Officer Martinez's and their ilk. That's obvious. But something we learned from Nuremberg and from, you know, the concept of never again is that there's also the crime of complicity, of knowing that these crimes are being committed, that these crimes are being committed in our name, whether it's at Alligator Alcatraz or at the Speedway Slammer or at Camp East Montana, Fort Bliss, you know, on the outskirts of El Paso, you know, or what used to be Tornillo, or whether it's in Gaza or Tehran, right? And not doing anything about it, not speaking out, not taking action. And so complicity is itself an international crime. And that's why we've convened that international tribunal of conscience that Martin is one of the co-founders of 15 years ago. And that's why we're convening it at the border in September, in El Paso and Ciudad Juarez, September 17th through 20th, and in Mexico City, October 14th, 15th, and 16th. That's why we've been privileged to share that with you here in this program on previous occasions. It's because there's that crime of commission, of conceiving of these crimes and carrying them out, but also the crime of complicity. And that's also what this poem is about. And that's also one of the lessons that we take from Alligator Alcatraz and the others to come. Accountability and the need to insist on accountability.
0: Well, we really appreciate being a part of this and being able to share this kind of information with listeners at Flashpoints at KPFA Pacifica Radio, Free Speech Radio, Free Speech Radio. We're here to understand more about what's going on, the violence that's taking place now against some of the poorest people who do some of the hardest work in this country, in this world, the kinds of suffering that's being heaped upon these folks by a very dangerous few of people who are now really have a lot of power in this country and in this moment in history. So it's great to see the resistance, and the more resistance I see, the better I feel. Martine and Camilla, final word for Miguel and I and the Flashpoints audience.
1: Well,
0: he's got 30 seconds.
1: 30 seconds.
0: Yeah, a piece.
1: Dennis, keep fighting the good fight. There's my 15 seconds.
3: Please look for and read Martin's work, because Martin's work is the poetry of liberation, and it's the poetry we need for this historical moment. Look for his most recent book, look for this poem in this special issue of The Nation, and look for the voices like his, which are the voices that are normally the voices of the excluded.
0: Thank you for that. Gavilan and myself are very much appreciative of the contribution. 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
3: Dennis.
0: 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Thank you.
3: Thank
0: both.
3: You.
1: Thank you, Dennis.
0: Thanks, Miguel.
4: And that does it for another episode of Flashpoints. Our executive producer is Dennis Bernstein. Senior producers, Miguel Gavilan Molina and Kevin Pina. Technical producer, Rod Akil. Our theme music written and produced by Charlie Lang. For questions and comments, email Dennis Bernstein at dennis@kpfa.org. 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

0: is the Tom Hartman Program.
1: This is the Tom Hartman Program, and I'm Alex Lawson, filling in for Tom, kicking off with really one of the most important thinkers of our time, a rock for me as well, Richard R.J. Eskow. But I want to set the stage for our discussion. Richard and I have known each other for a really long time, and so I want you to hear what I've been saying this whole week, which is that the people have all the tools that we need to build the society, the country, and the world that we want. All power rests with the people, and we've seen it time and time and time again. All wealth is created by labor, which is the people. We have all the tools that we need to change systems that are not working for us. And all of those systems that are not working for us are created by people. There is nothing that is not created by people. The ideas that we fight for, liberty, equality, freedom, democracy, all of those are human ideas that they're from us coming together. And we can take those ideas, we can make them more perfect, we can make our union more perfect. And when it seems so bleak, what history has shown us is that in those times when we feel so hopeless, when the adversity is so high that it doesn't look like there is a path forward, that's when we dig deepest and find that solidarity that we need to take those steps forward and to build that country, that society, that world that we want to live in. So, Richard, with that very small introduction, Richard R.J. Eskow, welcome to the Tom Hartman Program.
2: Good to be here, and preach, brother.
1: So what do you think about things that are happening right now? I had an amazing organizer who helped close Alligator Alcatraz, right? A torture center that was built with our money in our name, closed on Friday. That's the starter pistol for a long struggle for accountability and justice. But taking and building on that, in these moments of great adversity, how do you find the hope to keep on fighting and stay in the struggle as you are?
2: Well, there are a couple things that really motivate me. One is I have this sincere, genuine feeling that those of us living now, here and now, in this society, in this time, are honored by history. We have been honored with the privilege of living at a moment when what we do matters. Not only matters to the people around us, not only matters to the world we live in, but for future generations as well. What we do now is going to shape the future of humanity. So I think we should all take that as an honor and a privilege to live at such a time and to exercise our rights at such a time. And one of my sort of operating mantras or whatever for our principles that I'm going by these days is the idea that we've let our technological imaginations go way out ahead of our social imaginations. So we don't really think we use the brain power of humanity, or at least of Western humanity, to think of new stupid apps or whatever, using this incredible technology we've been given, or we think about financial, quote unquote, innovations that are actually exploitation, all of which I consider to be technical cleverness. But our social imaginations, rethinking our social institutions, reimagining our social institutions, looking to the past for inspiration, looking to the future for inspiration, we've lost that and we're starting to get it back. We need to grab those green shoots and nurture them and grow them. So I'm really glad that you talked to that activist. I think people trying to bring democracy and labor rights into the workplace, they're part of it. I think people trying to stop this militarization and fascistization of our society and our country and our world are part of it. And I think there are a million new thoughts to be thought, a million new movements to start, and we're here to do it. All we lack is the imagination. I'm always quoting the poet Deanne De Prima, who said, the only war that really matters is a war for the imagination. No one can fight it for you, and no one can fight it but you. Stop genocide in Gaza? Well, we have to imagine we can do it. And even though we haven't yet, we've made enormous strides in changing public perception around that issue. Now we have to fix our eyes on other goals as well, stopping this runaway military budget, creating a social safety net that's worthy of the people we aspire to be, and on and on and on. It begins with imagination and grows through courage.
1: I love that. I want to quote someone who I know you'll know. And this quote, I think, is super important. I actually have it as a piece of art hanging on my wall. It's from Primo Levi, and he says, "Every age has its own fascism." It's a part of a terrible truth, but it is also very important and enlightening, and can fill us with hope when you see it from the right perspective. This struggle that we find ourselves in is not ours alone. This struggle that we find ourselves in is actually part of a millennia-long struggle between those who would make a society and make society work just for the benefit of the few versus those who have seen that, in fact, the people are where everything comes from. And so we build a society that works for the people, for the many. And in every generation, there's going to be a struggle. Now, in our time, as you said, we seem to be in an inflection point as a heat wave just descends across this country, and the catastrophe of global climate change hits us in the face, along with all the other daily horrors that we have to witness. We have to have our imagination not be constrained by the daily horrors or the idea that things can never change. And that's why I think that art and music and culture is so important in fostering that imagination and creating the environment that allows us to think much, much bigger and creates that social intelligence and understanding that everything we imagine we can build, we might not be here to see it because it is an intergenerational struggle, but the struggle will continue. And so what we do is our part while we have the torch to carry.
2: Oh, absolutely. I think about how language shapes thought a lot. And I think about how for a long time, the quote unquote left perimeter of the discourse was, well, we have to level the playing field. A, who said it was a game, right? And then we have to help people compete for the jobs of the future. Well, who said it was a competition? This million-year-long human war between, you know, the competitive impulse and the mirror neurons in our brains, between the desire to compete and the desire to cooperate, we need to reinvigorate the desire to cooperate. It's a matter of collective inspiration as well. I wrote a piece called The Purpose-Driven Society, and it was based on a book by the Baptist pastor Rick Warren, who I won't tell the story, but corresponded with me at one point. But he had a book called The Purpose-Driven Life, and the whole idea of the book was, this is how you find meaning and purpose. You'll remember, Alex, that when you and I would meet at WeWork, the only people who wore the T-shirts that said "Do what you love" were the cleaning staff, who had no choice in the matter. It's do what we love. It's do what we need. It's do what we can. And the idea behind the purpose-driven life essay, or society essay, was just to say, we figure these things out together. What can we do for each other? How can we act collectively? And we're seeing more and more of that now. We're seeing it in our politics. We're seeing it in our organizing. We're seeing it in labor rights movements that are coming up from the bottom, and we're seeing it internationally. You know, we saw a year or two ago what may have been the largest strike in history, which was the farmers in India, some 240 million farmers striking. So we have this undercurrent. You know, I feel, yes, Primo Levi is right. Every generation has its fascism, and that is the human assignment. Part of the human assignment we're given, right, is that we're always going to have this impulse among us, but our assignment, from whom is a matter of debate, but our assignment is to pull together, to find that sense of community. There's a book called A Paradise Built in Hell or something, the premise of which is that communities like Bhopal that in India that suffered terrible disasters, people find meaning in their lives, not going out and doing what they love, but doing what their neighbors and their community needs. And to me, that is where we're at right now. You talked about the heat wave coming in, about we're going to see more and more climate change problems, pandemic. We lost more than a million people in this country alone. Everybody's forgotten. It's a bizarre kind of amnesia. But, you know, it's not that we're going to avoid these problems any more than we're going to avoid the white nationalist or supremacist or fascist impulse. But we can overcome. That's why I say we can look to history for ways that it's been dealt with in the past successfully, or maybe not successfully yet, but maybe we can build on it. The English Civil War is a fascinating episode of history. The populist movement of the 19th century in this country is a fascinating history. Japanese peasant revolts, also fascinating. I'll stop here.
1: Richard R.J. Eskow, thank you so much for joining us on the Tom Hartman program. The assignment that we have is faced with this same evil that we're up against, the same impulse of humanity to just worry about ourselves. The antidote is always solidarity. Every age has its fascism. Every age has its solidarity. Let's find our purpose there.
0: This is the Tom Hartman Program.
3: Our book today in the Tom Hartman Book Club is Moving Forward by Karine Jean-Pierre. This is from the introduction, Coming to America. As an openly gay woman of color, I have also had my own struggles entering the world of politics, which even now can feel like a boys' club. Despite the record number of women who ran and won in the 2018 U.S. midterm elections, women occupy less than 23% of the seats in Congress, even though more than half of the population is women. But when I was in the White House, I was usually too busy to think about how I had gone from being that meek schoolgirl with braids to the confident woman in a crisp tailored pantsuit who worked as Obama's regional political director in the Office of Political Affairs. I was the eyes and ears of the President of the United States in 12 northeastern states, from Maryland to Maine. The Political Affairs Wing has three offices in a corner on the first floor of the EEOB. The Eisenhower Executive Office Building is a beautiful historic building close to the White House's West Wing. The West Wing is home to the Oval Office where the U.S. President works. The first time I flashed my security clearance badge to the sharply dressed Marine standing guard at the double door entrance and walked into the West Wing, I remember looking around and thinking, this is so small. It looks so much bigger on TV. As a campaign operative for Senator John Edwards in 2007 and 8, I binge-watched the NBC 1999 to 2006 series starring Martin Sheen as a fictional American president named Josiah Bartlett. Still, it's hard not to be awed. I also felt a constant sense of responsibility because I was a black woman working for the first black American president. When you work at the White House, whether it's for a Democrat or a Republican, you have to put in a 12 to 15 hour workday or more. There's a reason why most people don't last a whole four-year term, and under President Donald Trump, turnover among his staff has occurred at an historically high rate. It's an absolute joy, but it's also a heavy lift. I like to get there between 7 and 7:30 in the morning to prepare for our first meeting at 9 o'clock, and I rarely left before 9 p.m. I would go home to my furnished basement apartment in a semi-sketchy part of town in northeast Washington. I had taken a pay cut to work in the White House. My place was cold, dark, and dreary, but I knew I didn't need more than a place to crash. A good night's sleep was never a given. There were plenty of times that my boss emailed me at 1 or 2 in the morning expecting me to get back to him ASAP, and I did. In those days, I walked around with a BlackBerry phone, the preferred device for politicos for White House work in one hand, and in the other hand, another BlackBerry issued by the Democratic National Committee for political work. Taxpayers did not pay for President Obama to do fundraisers or other political events, so having different phones for different purposes kept us honest and out of trouble. Because I was so intent on doing things the right way, I even carried a third phone, a personal one, in my pants pocket for calls and emails with family and friends. This was not a requirement. I just wanted to be extra mindful. The stakes were too big to make a mistake. The pressure was high, but I was proud of my role and wouldn't hide it. When phone number 3 rang and I would tell the person on the other end I had just gotten off Air Force One of the president or I was about to make a trip with Vice President Joe Biden on Air Force Two, they would say, "Corrine, listen to you. You don't even realize how cool your job is." Getting involved in politics can be intimidating. If you weren't participating in Debate Club or Young Democrats of America or Model United Nations by the time you finished high school, I know it can feel like you have no choice in politics. That's why I'm writing this book. I am proof that that's not true. I was a late bloomer. You hear stories about folks whose passions and talents were already obvious by the time they were in kindergarten. I am not like that. I first ran for office at Columbia University, and I wasn't drawn to a career in politics until after graduate school. Just how little did my family discuss American politics growing up? Meet Michael Dukakis. The first time I encountered politics was late on a Thursday night in July 1988. I was 13 years old. My sister Esther was 6, and my brother Daniel 4. My siblings and I were curled up on my parents' queen-size bed watching the television that sat in the corner of my mother's wooden vanity dresser. Moving Forward by Corrine Jean-Pierre.
1: We are back. Man, it's always great to talk to Richard, and I hope that you will check out all of his writing and his show, The Zero Hour, and just what an incredible thinker and leader and analyst. So let's go right to the phones. Mike in Wisconsin, watching on Free Speech TV. Mike, you're on the line.
4: Thanks for taking my call, Alex. My question is on Medicare Advantage versus Original Medicare. My parents were on Original Medicare. They both died around 85. When they were in their 80s, their premiums were like $350 to $400 a month each. I'm 69. I've been on Medicare Advantage for 4 years. And the reason why is because I'm on 4 medications, prescriptions. So I'm on Medicare Advantage right now, although I did my own research and wanted to go on Original Medicare. And from my parents' experience, being their executor of their will, they are always complaining to me that Original Medicare does not have any prescription plan, eye vision, hearing, or dental. That's why there's so many people who are retiring right now, $10,000 a day. A lot of them are going on Medicare Advantage plans because they're told and they're doing their research and they're finding out that they're getting more bang for their dollar with an Advantage plan. Right now, I'm on an Advantage plan, but I want Original Medicare. I don't want to pay deductibles and out-of-pockets all the time. So when is the government going to add dental? I'm talking like, you know, you get at work, a couple grand a year for dental for things and stuff. When are they going to add Original Medicare, hearing, eye vision, and prescription so that you can go on Original Medicare and get all that? Because when my mom was 85, she got to 87, she was on 8 prescriptions and she had no prescription plan because everything was out of pocket then. Because all you're going to get with Original Medicare is, you know, Part A and Part B. You know, you got to buy all that stuff extra. So I want Original Medicare, but when are we going to fix that?
1: It's a great question, Mike. And, you know, everybody has to make their own decision about their health and the path to take forward. But I do think that in doing your own research, if you Google Medicare Advantage excess mortality or Medicare Advantage excess morbidity, that is death and harm, you'll find all of the research shows that Medicare Advantage does work well for people who don't need it, people who aren't actually accessing the system. And the moment that they do access the system, that's when the barriers to care start coming in. And that's where the cost analysis really flips completely to traditional Medicare. But all the points that you made are completely correct. There is no vision, there is no hearing, there is no dental in original Medicare. The research on Medicare Advantage, though, finds that for the majority of people who believe that they do have vision, hearing, and dental on Medicare Advantage, they find that they don't actually. They're very, very minimal or sparse or even fake benefits. And also, the biggest problem with original Medicare is that 20% hole that was drilled into original Medicare by the exact same corporate insurers who profit off of the current healthcare system. We need to add vision, hearing, and dental and an out-of-pocket cap and level the playing field between Medicare Advantage, which is just privatized Medicare, and original Medicare. That's part of our struggle to get original Medicare with all of these expansions. So an expanded traditional Medicare and then expand that out to everybody. I think that one of the clearest paths forward is you add vision, hearing, dental, an out-of-pocket cap. You lower the Medicare age from 65 to 55. That adds a lot more healthy people into the risk pool. And you also create a benefit for people up to age 26. So kids, Medi-Kids is created. And that system, I don't want to get too wonky, but it moves away from an adverse selection problem, which is if you allow people to just buy into Medicare or a public option type situation, you'll find that the people who do that are those who are sickest and need it most, because they find, oh man, my Medicare Advantage program is delaying and denying my care, so I'm going to switch over. And Medicare Advantage loves that. They don't want anybody who needs care because that costs them money. They're paid per person in their plans. And so the way they make money is they're paid for everybody. And then the less money they spend on everybody, the more money they make. It is a complex situation that everyone has to actually make their own decision on. And I again say that in this society, on some questions, if you look at what the rich are told to do, you'll find that they're told to take traditional Medicare with the best Medigap policy that they can afford, because that's the best way to protect your health and your wealth in this system that we have. But at the same time, we need to build a better system. We need to level the playing field, add vision, hearing, dental, and out-of-pocket cap. We need to get to guaranteed health care for all. And a step we can take there, lower the Medicare age, add Medi-Kids, and start creating a system, expanding a system of guaranteed health care to millions and millions more people. And don't stop until everybody is covered. Steve on Free Speech TV calling from Minnesota. Steve, you're on the line.
5: From the great state of Minnesota, that knows how to stand up to fascism in the 20th yes. century. And what motivated my call was there's another fellow from Minnesota by the name of Tom. And he called regarding his concern about mail-in ballots and how the Supreme Court had allowed, which they well should, that as long as a ballot was postmarked by Election Day, that ballot would be allowed. However, there was a new rule put into place that just because you drop a letter off at a post office doesn't mean that your letter will be postmarked that day. It goes to a clearinghouse, and it could take anywhere from a day to a week for that to get postmarked. Here's the really important thing: if you have a mail-in ballot, you take it into the post office, they will hand cancel it, and that postmark is effective right when you drop that thing off. But you have to do it in person.
1: Yes, Steve, that's such an important harm reduction message to get out there, that we can actually get the postmark in the post office and ensure that all of our votes are counted. Of course, that is an extra hurdle that they have put up in front of people. So we need to have the facts and these harm reduction strategies. We also need to ensure that we continue the fight and in all of the avenues, legal and people in the street, to fight against these attempts to limit people's ability to make their lawful votes count. So, Steve, thank you so much for your call. I'm going to go to John, also listening on Free Speech TV. John, you're on the line.
6: What does Oregon, Washington, and California have in common with Louisiana, Mississippi, and Arkansas? Nothing. My point is we're dealing with chiseling a conscience with areas, the CSA, that no matter what, they will not vote Democratic. They're going to be very racist, and they're going to be very loyal to the MAGA crowd. So the whole thing, I know the DNC, they've almost written off the South. And I could understand that because every election going on, it overwhelmingly, from Virginia to Texas, it's like 3-1 voting for MAGA. And I, you know, I bet you dollars and donuts, those 1,600 people that were, you know, what he called pardoned by Trump, are mostly all Southern sympathetic people. So how do you chisel a conscience with some people that really are proud of their culture, the Bars and Stars, you know, singing Dixie all the time? I mean, it's like you have a third of the nation that's schizophrenic.
1: John,
6: you know, you're dealing with culture that's 160 years old.
1: John, I definitely take your point. I also want to point out, though, that the states of the old Confederacy also have millions and millions and millions of people whose voices would join with those who are pushing for a better future for themselves and for everybody. The power structure is definitely still, you know, directly from the old Confederacy, because the assassination of Lincoln happened in order to ensure that the old Southern slave owning aristocrats maintained their power. And that continues to this day. You see it in the government. But I resist the urge to cast everybody who lives in these states as part of that power structure, because I've traveled all over this country and I know that working people, when they are given the facts, they are able to make a decision that is in line with the working people in Oregon or Washington or California or elsewhere. You named Virginia. Virginia is, you know, the heart of the old Confederacy, and yet consistently votes to elect Democrats, because we have to remember the words of the late, great Michael Brooks, who said, "Sympathy for the conned, none for the con men." So, yes, we are at an uphill battle to get connected with people in places that have been forcibly disconnected from the truth. But we can't give up on the millions and millions of people who live in these states who are struggling under the rule of these Southern aristocrats. And we have seen, you know, you look at North Carolina, and it's starting to change. We have to continue. I'm not saying that I disagree with you. I'm not saying that, you know, you're not right in your analysis of the millions of people who are just totally wrong. But I think the number of people is much smaller. You know, they say, oh, 50% of the country. It's not 50% of the country at all. Look at the polling data. Donald Trump is absolutely under the gutter in terms of approval. So we have to build on that, and we can. And we can't give up on anybody. We do have to be strategic in how we go after our power and building our power. I'm going to go to Brian, also from the great state of Minnesota, listening on XM. Brian, you're on the line.
7: Thank you. You wanted to hear from somebody that's working and fighting for Social Security. Patriotic Chickens is a website. I would encourage you to check it out. We're just
1: patriotic. What was it?
7: Funded. Patriotic Chicken.
1: Patriotic Chickens. Got it.
7: All right. We put out 32 billboards before the last election saying, protect Medicare and Social Security, vote for Democrats. Our banner this year says, pass the Social Security Expansion Act. If you listen to the Democratic candidates and or incumbents, you wouldn't know there's anything wrong with the Social Security system because nobody wants to talk about it. We have given over 40 presentations at town hall meetings throughout Minnesota. I've got four coming up in 2 weeks. And everybody wants to know about the security, what's going to happen. And the people that are in office or running for office do not want to.
1: Brian, you're starting to break up, but I am so happy to meet you over the air. I'm going to follow up and try to get in contact. My contact info is on our website at socialsecurityworks.org. It's also alawson@socialsecurityworks.org. Send me an email. I'd love to connect Social Security Works with your organization, Patriotic Chickens, I believe. I'm going to Google it. I'm going to follow up. Everything you're saying, I couldn't agree more. Every time I travel around Minnesota talking to people about Social Security, giving them the facts, you know, they come in and they're like, oh, it's such a huge problem. And you're like, no, it's really not. It's easy. Billionaires only pay in on a fraction of their income. Let's get them to pay in on all of their income. And the Social Security Expansion Act does just that. Not only do we not face a 20% cut in 2032 or above 20% cut in 2032, we can expand Social Security benefits for everybody forever. So we have to just keep on organizing, and I can't wait to get organized with you and continue raising your voice and our voices on this on these critical
7: can
1: issues.
7: Can I say one more thing, Alex?
1: Please, of course.
7: All right. Every sports team wants their own home field, their home court, their home ice. Social Security and Medicare for All is the home field for Democrats.
1: Absolutely. Couldn't agree more. We've got all the polling to show that we're up against too often a consultant class who is saying, oh, well, lean back on that because, you know, we have these donors who are scared. And you're like, yeah, I know the donors are scared of it because they're going to have to pay more. But the people love it. And it's not just the Democrats. Independents love it. Republicans love having billionaires and the ultra wealthy pay into Social Security at the same rate as the rest of us. This right. is a wedge issue for Democrats that every Democrat can ride to victory in their election almost using these issues alone. Now, we have to put in there that affordability is key, absolutely key right now. And the destruction of healthcare by the Republicans, we need to continue to point that out, that it's not that the hospitals are closing for no reason. It's because the Republicans in Washington, D.C. voted to cut $1 trillion from Medicaid and hospitals and nursing homes are closing across the country right now. We need to continue organizing, and I can't wait to organize shoulder to shoulder with you and prove again the axiomatic truth that all power comes from the people. And when we stand united, we cannot be defeated. Ever. You're listening to the Tom Hartman Program. We'll be right back.
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8: Our book today in the Tom Hartman Book Club is the book that Bernie Sanders sent to all 99 of his colleagues in the U.S. Senate. It's titled Rebooting the American Dream, 11 Ways to Rebuild Our Country by me. This is from the introduction. On April 14th, 1789, George Washington was out walking through the fields at Mount Vernon, his home in Virginia, when Charles Thompson, the Secretary of the Continental Congress, rode up on horseback. Thompson had a letter for Washington from the president pro tem of the new constitutionally created United States Senate, telling Washington that he'd just been elected president and the inauguration was set for April 30th in the nation's capital, then New York City. This created two problems for George Washington. The first was saying goodbye to his 82-year-old mother, which the 57-year-old Washington did that night. She gave him her blessing and told him that it was the last time he'd see her alive, as she was gravely ill. And indeed, she died before he returned from New York. The second problem was

0: England to be turned into clothing. This was a policy, a routine policy for England, and it's why until India achieved its independence in 1947, Mahatma Gandhi sat with his spinning wheel for his lectures and spun daily in his own home. It was, like his salt march, a protest against the colonial practices of England and an entreaty to his fellow Indians to make their own clothes to gain independence from British companies and institutions. Fortunately for George Washington, an American clothing company had been established on April 28, 1873, in Hartford, Connecticut, by a man named Daniel Hinsdale, and it produced high-quality woolen and cotton clothing, as well as items made from imported silk. It was to Hinsdale's company that Knox turned, and he helped Washington get, in time for his inauguration 2 weeks later, a nice but not excessively elegant brown American suit. Washington wore British black later for the celebrations and that most famous painting. When Washington became president in 1789, most of America's personal and industrial products of any significance were manufactured in England or in British colonies. Washington asked his Treasury Secretary, Alexander Hamilton, what could be done about that, and Hamilton came up with an 11-point plan to foster American manufacturing, which he presented to Congress in 1791. By 1793, most of its points had either been made into law by Congress or formulated into policy by either President Washington or the various states, which put the country on a path of developing its industrial base and generating the largest source of federal revenue for more than 100 years. Political economist Adam Smith pointed out that it's the application of human labor to raw materials. His example was turning a tree branch into an axe handle that fuels a growing economy. We've gone from more than 20% of our economy being based on manufacturing before Reagan to around 11% now. This has left us in the precarious position of being unable to make a missile or an aircraft carrier that we may need if we have to defend Taiwan from China without parts from the communist dictatorship of China. These free trade flat earth policies are stupid on national security grounds as much as anything else, but their major impact has been to dismantle the American middle class and consequently put our democracy at risk itself. Chapter 2, Roll Back the Reagan Tax Cuts, points out how when top income tax rates on millionaires and billionaires are above 50%, not only does the gap between the very rich and the working poor shrink, but the nation's economy stabilizes and grows. The book, Rebooting the American Dream, 11 Ways to Rebuild Our Country. And the author is me, Tom Hartman. Rebooting the American Dream.
1: We're back on the Tom Hartman program, going right to the phones. Linda, you are on the line. Linda, watching on YouTube.
2: I thought that I would, relay my experience with Medicare. And I'm soon to be 80, and thank you. I'm soon to be 80 and only on Social Security. So for the first 11 years of my Medicare, I was living in Mexico, where you couldn't use Medicare, so I opted out of it, knowing I'd have a penalty of 10% per year forever. So what that means is, well, finally, I never thought I could afford it, Medicare. So, I mean, the Part B. So I finally signed up about 3 years ago because, you know, getting old. And I still don't use it because I don't want to pay the 20%. Can't really afford that. And, you know, I've been hoping for the last 15 years that we'd go to single payer before I died. It would be very nice. And, you know, they tried to put me on the drug part, but I said, no, I don't want that. I don't have prescriptions. And, you know, because I would be penalized for that, too. And, you know, it's all these years, I've just hoped that, you know, somehow I'd be able to use my Social Security. I've been to the doctor once on an emergency x-ray, and that was at a clinic where I was on a 50% sliding scale. So anyway, there's another example of how it is out here.
1: Linda, thank you for sharing your story. And my sympathies, empathy are just with everybody who is struggling in the teeth of this system, which is not a healthcare system. It's a wealth extraction system. Medicare is the best part of the system, but the billionaires are working and have worked to get their fingers

0: on that as well. And so they drilled a hole into Medicare saying, oh, yeah, well, people have to have skin in the game. All that means is that they have a hole that they can sell insurance product into. The same companies that deny and delay care through people's working lives and in employer-sponsored care or in privatized Medicare, they've got their clutches on traditional Medicare. And it is true that what we need to do is just focus on getting to a guaranteed health care for everybody so that when you get sick or injured or need care, you get the care that you need, full stop. And all of the inequities that exist in the current system, we have allowed to exist so we can stop allowing them to exist. We can create a system that is better for everyone in this country. And in the case of healthcare, it's so easy that it saves money. It saves us money when we switch to a guaranteed healthcare for everyone system. And so, Linda, I will pledge everything I have to fighting for that system so that you can see it with me and we can celebrate together when we create a system that works for the people and not for the powerful and the rich only. And Linda, I know that we can do it. And I will be looking to my left at the people who got us here together, got us there. And I will be celebrating with you when we finally put an end to the cruel system that makes money off of people's health. That is not a system that we can allow to exist any further. I want to take another call. I want to go to Tom, listening on AM 950, calling from Minnesota. Tom, you're on the line.
1: Fortunate as we are on the recent Supreme Court ruling about states being allowed to count votes that arrive after Election Day, as long as they've been postmarked before. But recently, almost anticipating this decision, the post office said that a postmark won't occur when mail is arrived at the post office, but now when they process it, allowing kind of discretionary slow walking on blue zip codes if they wanted to. That's just how I see the, you know, it kind of playing out. But that's all I wanted to say.
0: Tom, thank you so much for your call and for that warning. That is a reminder that just like the people have to do our part and continue to engage in the struggle to build a more perfect union and a system that works for us, remember that our ops, our opponents, are always working to maintain the status quo or even make it work for them even better. So we have to be fighting on all fronts at the same time. We can never rest on our laurels. And when we raise our voices, we have to do so in such numbers and with such volume that they cannot ignore us. And the example of Viktor Orban's autocracy going down in Hungary, this is Viktor Orban, who J.D. Vance and Donald Trump have looked up to as the voice of authoritarian takeover in Europe. He was thrown out on his ear, and it's not a perfect situation, but he was thrown out on his ear because of ordinary people standing up in overwhelming numbers and swamping his systems that he'd put in place to ensure his power forever. The authoritarians look unstoppable right up until the people stop them. So we have to remain vigilant. We have to understand that they are sophisticated and will play sophisticated games to silence our votes. And we have to fight back on all of them. Thank you for the call so much. I'm going to go to another Tom listening on the Tom Hartman app. Tom calling from Pennsylvania. You are on the line.
2: I just want to preface myself. Yeah, I live in Pennsylvania. I'm one of the swing voters in Pennsylvania. I would be considered skilled union. I ran trains, passenger and freight and commuter for 38 years and retired as a union rep after 24 of them. And my job was to do economics analysis. And my problem with all of these plans that the progressives are putting out, is that they have all these plans and they say what all these benefits are going to be. But I realize one thing, that everything the government does affects the middle class, people like me. And we are still 53% of the voting population. And number two, if you can say things, but if you don't put the numbers out there so we can see them, the actual numbers, we're not going to really buy into it. What's a $24 an hour minimum wage going to do to us with inflation? What is Medicare for All 2025 actually going to cost? My thing is, what you need to do is take all of your programs and then figure out how you're going to pay for it, how much and how, and who you're going to tax, and put everything in there and give it to three neutral, nonpartisan, large, competent accounting firms. Let's cost this platform out. And if this can be done without hurting the middle class, you will have my support. If it can't be done, it will be very tough to get our support, and you might have to modify it. But we see no numbers. All we hear are these promises. Now, personally, I think raising the minimum wage to $24 an hour, like some of the progressives want, will be devastating to the middle class in terms of push-pull inflation. And that middle class, the Medicare for All 2025, the way it's written, going to cause huge delays. But I don't know. I want to see somebody count it out. Why in 8 years haven't we had this thing counted out with real numbers so we can see it?
0: 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We do have the numbers. The numbers are absolutely out there. Every piece of legislation is scored by the CBO, so you can look at it. You don't have to trust me. You don't have to trust anyone. You can Google CBO Medicare for All. 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You can look at even conservative estimates on Medicare for All and find time and time again that Medicare for All saves money. It saves money because we pay the highest prices in the world. And the idea of the minimum wage going up, we've heard from economists, we heard from industry economists for years that when the minimum wage would go up, it would have devastating effects on employment, that jobs would go down. But then We don't have to wonder on what happens, because we've seen it. We've seen what happens when we raise the minimum wage, and what happens is people's wages go up. And when their wages go up, they spend more money in the local economy. The middle and working class, when money is in their pockets, they don't send it to offshore accounts. They spend it in their neighborhoods. And so, Tom, I agree with you that we need to base our decisions on facts and not on the propaganda that is beamed into our heads every day through the corporate media. Remember, the billionaires own the corporate media. So that's why there's this idea that we can't afford these good things that would be beneficial to the middle class and the working class. We need to get the truth, and it is there. We have the numbers. My contact info is on socialsecurityworks.org. 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I'm Alex Lawson filling in, and we will be right back.
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0: Michael, listening on XM, calling from New York. You are on the line.
4: A couple of things I need to bring up. One of which is pop calling the kettle black times two. And this is in reference to Trump and MAGA. They want to keep saying that Democrats are trying to weaponize the government. That's not true, because who is the one that is using the DOJ to not prosecute criminals, but as retribution towards his critics who took legal action, rightful legal action against him for his criminal activity? It's Donald Trump.
0: You know the answer, Michael.
4: Yeah.
0: It's them. Every accusation is a confession.
4: Yep, exactly. Or as I put it, they're the ones committing the atrocities and falsely pointing the fingers at us. The same thing with rigging the election. You know, it wasn't Democrats that was calling state-by-state governors to give me some 1,800 votes, you know? Come on. No, that was Trump doing that. And then you have people like Elon Musk with his satellite crap, you know, interfering as well. Back in 2016, it was Russia. And all Trump kept saying, it's a hoax, it's a hoax, it's a Democratic hoax. But then he keeps saying the elections are rigged, they're rigged against him. No, it ain't rigged against him, it's rigged against us by him. Let's get that part straight. And I got to tell you something. I'm a bit pleased with some of the rulings that have come down from the Supreme Court. And mainly it was 5-4 with Roberts and Kavanaugh joining the liberal justices. Now, I had my infusion earlier this morning, you know, for chemotherapy. Yes, I'm fighting cancer, but I'm determined to win. Yes. All right. The thing is that there was a legal analyst on it. He says that he was pleased, but he was shocked at some of the way the rulings went down in terms of who favored and who dissented, because some of these issues are in plain text in the law and the Constitution that he felt it should have been a 9-0 if this Supreme Court was really serious about maintaining the laws and Constitution.
0: But Michael, I agree with you completely, but unfortunately we know, you and I know, that these Supreme Court justices are not interested in the law or the plain text of the Constitution. All they're interested in is power, and they are part of the billionaire class. They have been systematically trained to be part of a takeover of the government by the billionaire class so that this country serves the billionaires and everyone else is left to scramble for scraps that fall off their table. But the optimism is that we created all of these institutions, we the people. And so we the people can change all of these institutions. And when it comes to their restriction of voting access, what we've seen time and time again is that as long as the people rise up in numbers sufficient to not be ignored, they can't cheat fast enough to keep our voices silent. So what we need is the scales to fall from people's eyes and the truth to get out there. That's why this program is so important. And when the people understand what's being done to us, we will fight back and we will win. Janet, Free Speech TV, calling from Ohio. Janet, you're on the line.
5: Thank you for taking my call, Alex. I cannot thank you enough for all of the information you give everyone. And this advice is for Ziggy. Ziggy, get the Medigap policy. My husband and I were on Medicare Advantage the first year, and it was a pretty good one. It was Kaiser, but even then, we still had to get all these pre-approvals, blah, blah, blah. You get a regular Medicare. Once you meet your deductible, which is very, very modest, it's less than $300, the rest of it, you don't pay for anything. I mean, you're paying your premiums, but something like a Medicare Advantage, when you get really, really sick, United Healthcare, they're just going to wait you out until you die. That is their plan. That is their business plan. And it is cynical and it is horrible. And even reputable magazines like Kiplinger, a business magazine, or a lot of others are now recognizing how much more it is costing for these Medicare Advantage programs. They are not the bargain that they were meant to be. And a little thing that, and maybe you could talk about this tomorrow, even for regular Medicare now, we are one of six states that they are trying to make get pre-approvals for certain procedures, which is ridiculous. And this is for original Medicare. And I don't know how to go about stopping. This actually started under Biden, I believe. And it just, it's like the nose of the camel under the tent. They want to, you know, get their claws in there so they can deny you. And it just shouldn't be. Because people, when they get older, they're at their most vulnerable. And we do not want to need, or we do not need any more complications when dealing with things like that. So,
0: Janet, thank you so much. Yeah. And you're absolutely right. We can't allow delays and denials to be forced in to the traditional Medicare system. And Donald Trump is the one who is pushing the current version. But these bad ideas are the one, right? I mean, United Health, you use the word cynical, and I think that lets them off way too easy. It's evil. It's evil. What they do is they take premiums, or in the case of Medicare Advantage, the per capita payment, so each person, and then they deny care because if they don't have to pay for something, then they make more money. Sometimes they delay care and they're like, no, we didn't deny it. It's just delayed. But what they do is they delay and deny those who need it most. They put up hurdles in front of people because they know that they can actually deny and delay people to death. And if a person dies, they don't have to pay their medical bills. And millions of people find that out, that the Medicare Advantage program that they thought they had was really there for them when they didn't need it. The same exact situation that happens in the private corporate insurance employer-sponsored market previous, to Medicare. So thank you so much for your call. I'm going to cruise to another one. John, WGKB in Madison, Wisconsin. You're on the line.
6: I have about 200 words. That's it. There's an analogy between what Medicare Advantage does and the school voucher program. Medicare Advantage tries to eliminate those who most need care by denial of care. So those people who are more expensive go back to regular Medicare. So-called school choice programs do something similar. They support private schools that are unlike public schools. They don't have to educate everybody. They can reject difficult students, discipline problems, special needs students. These students cost more and in some cases much more to educate than the majority of students.
0: Thank you so much for your call. We are at the end of our time today on the Tom Hartman Program. You are exactly right. Public education works. That's why the billionaires try to destroy it and put in so-called voucher programs. But it's all the same thing. They hate systems that work for everybody, and they work to destroy them. And it's up to us. It's up to us to fight back and create and expand these programs that work for everybody. And we can do it together. Thanks for listening to me, Alex Lawson, on the Tom Hartman Program. I'm going to be back again tomorrow taking your calls. I look forward to it. Thank you so much.
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7: Question. How many legs does a dog have if you count the tail as a leg? Answer, 4. Calling the tail a leg doesn't make it one. Likewise, calling a small group of partisan lawyers a Supreme Court doesn't make it one. There's nothing supreme about the six-pack of far-right-wing political activists who are presently soiling our people's ideals of justice by proclaiming their own anti-democratic biases to be the law of the land. On issues of economic fairness, women's rights, racial justice, corporate supremacy, environmental protection, theocratic rule, and other fundamentals, these unelected black-robed extremists are imposing an illegitimate elitist agenda on America that the people do not want and ultimately will not tolerate. Indeed, the imperiousness of the 6 ruling judges has already caused the court's public approval rating to plummet to a mere 38%. An historic low that ranks down there with Trump and threatens to go as low as Congress. This has led to a flurry of protests by the court itself, attesting to their honesty and political impartiality. The integrity of the judiciary is in my bones, pontificated Neil Gorsuch, who now stands accused of having lied to senators to win his lifetime appointment. We're not a bunch of partisan hacks, wailed Amy Coney Barrett, a partisan extremist jammed into the court in a partisan ploy by Trump in the last few hours of his presidency. Judges are not politicians, protested John Roberts, who became Chief Justice because he was a rabid political lawyer who pushed the Supreme Court in 2000 to reject the rights of voters and install George Bush as president. This is Jim Hightower saying, remember, in America, the people are supreme. We don't have to accept the rule by an illegitimate court. For reform, go to fixthecourt.com. 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
1: We've been told the American Revolution was fought over taxes and representation. 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
0: Ahead of the 250th anniversary of the Declaration of Independence, July 4th, we'll speak with Cherokee journalist Rebecca Nagel. Her new podcast series, First America. She'll join us from Oklahoma. Then the Democrats.

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1: I think it's the biggest threat to our nation there is, maybe since our founding. That includes World War I, World War II.
2: As President Trump attacks Democratic socialists, we'll meet Abir Kuwas, the Democratic nominee for New York State Senate. If she wins in November, she'll be the first Palestinian-American to hold office in New York State. Then to Venezuela, where more than 1,700 people have died in devastating earthquakes and rescue operations are still underway.
3: We are procuring, and this is something that has been agreed with the authorities here, 10,000 body bags.
2: Go to Caracas, all that and more coming up. Welcome to Democracy Now!, democracynow.org, The War and Peace Report. I'm Amy Goodman. Officials in Qatar say no high-level meetings are scheduled between the United States and Iran after the Trump administration said it had sent envoys Jared Kushner and Steve Witkoff to Doha for talks following a weekend of tit-for-tat attacks around the Strait of Hormuz. Iran's foreign ministry denied Trump's claim Monday that Tehran had requested the meeting, calling it fake news. Iran, however, said it is sending a delegation to Doha to follow up on the release of $6 billion in frozen Iranian assets. Iran also rejected a plan by France to demine parts of the Strait of Hormuz, warning Paris against provocations. Meanwhile, President Trump's lashed out against the skyrocketing cost of fuel unleashed by his war against Iran. Trump wrote on Truth Social, quote, gasoline retailers must get their prices down immediately, adding that if they fail to lower prices, quote, big problems lie ahead. Unquote. Israeli strikes in southern and central Gaza Monday killed at least 8 people, among them 2 children. In one of the attacks, Al Jazeera reports a displaced 23-year-old mother and her 1-year-old daughter were killed when their tent was hit in the Al-Mawasi neighborhood of Khan Yunis. Israel now claims control of some 2/3 of Gaza, with Israeli Finance Minister Bezalel Smotrich calling for the immediate establishment of Israeli settlements in Gaza's northern perimeter. Smotrich spoke on Monday from the city of Sderot on Gaza's border.
4: We are here in Sderot today. The IDF holds nearly 70% of the Gaza Strip. We must complete the conquest of the remaining 30%, defeat Hamas, and above all, we need to establish a belt of Jewish settlements within the territory of the Strip as a protective border for Sderot and all the communities of the Gaza envelope.
2: In news from the occupied West Bank, Israeli soldiers killed a 15-year-old Palestinian boy in the city of El Bir near Ramallah Monday. Amir Ahmad Jawad Jaber was reportedly shot in the head and chest during a raid. This comes as a new report by the Israeli human rights group B'Tselem found Israeli soldiers killed at least 54 Palestinian children and teens in the West Bank last year in 2025. The highest rate since Israel occupied the West Bank in 1967. In Venezuela, rescue crews continue to search for tens of thousands of missing people nearly a week after 2 back-to-back earthquakes devastated La Guaira and Caracas. Venezuelan health officials say over 1,700 people are confirmed dead, with the toll expected to soar. Speaking from Caracas, the UN's humanitarian coordinator said Monday people are still being pulled from the rubble.
3: At least 2,500 structures affected, most of which fully collapsed. We are procuring, and this is something that has been agreed with the authorities here, 10,000 body bags.
2: This comes as the Associated Press reports the United States deported more than 140 Venezuelans, including several children. They arrived back in Venezuela just hours before the earthquakes. The deportees were left in a hotel in La Guaira, with some survivors describing crawling out of the rubble and barely escaping. This is the mother of one of the men deported to Venezuela from the U.S. She said he suffered life-altering injuries in the disaster. It's believed more than 100 of the deportees have died.
5: El bueno llegó
0: The flight arrived at 11 a.m. Then they went through all the migratory process. He called me at 5 p.m. and told me, "I love you so much, Mom. See you tomorrow at home." Like any mother, I prepared a welcome for him with his blue, yellow, and red balloons.
2: We'll go to Caracas later in the broadcast. Ukraine launched a wave of long-range drone attacks on Moscow overnight, the latest in a series of assaults on Russia's capital. A regional governor said a six-month-old baby was killed when a drone crashed into a home. This follows Russian drone and missile attacks on Ukraine Monday that killed at least 8 people and wounded 34 others. On Sunday, Ukrainian drone strikes on 2 Russian oil refineries sparked massive fires. Russian officials say the attacks left 4 people dead. In the United States, the Supreme Court has granted President Trump the power to fire and replace commissioners at independent government agencies. Monday's 6-3 ruling overturns more than 90 years of precedent that insulated regulatory agencies set up by Congress from presidential control. The case centered around Federal Trade Commission Commissioner Rebecca Slaughter, who was fired by Trump without cause in March of last year. In a separate ruling announced Monday, justices ruled 5-4 that Federal Reserve Governor Lisa Cook could remain in her job as she challenges Trump's efforts to fire her. Writing for the majority, Chief Justice John Roberts argued the Trump administration's efforts to end the Federal Reserve's independence is, quote, an interpretive leap out of step with a statute Congress enacted and our nation's tradition of central banking protected from political interference, unquote. Meanwhile, Alvaro Bedoya, former FTC commissioner, also fired by Trump, responded to the ruling by saying, quote, "They're making clear that the Wall Street bankers, the central bankers, they deserve an independent, above the fray regulator. The rest of us schmucks get stuck with the loyalists," he said. In another major Supreme Court decision, justices ruled 5-4 to uphold a Mississippi law that allows mail-in ballots to be received up to 5 days after an election, as long as they're postmarked by Election Day. A ruling overturning the law could have seen hundreds of thousands of voters disenfranchised in future elections due to postal delays or because they live in remote rural locations. A New York Times review of the 2024 election found at least 725,000 such ballots. The ruling's a blow to President Trump, who sought to limit who can vote by mail while promoting conspiracy theories about mail-in ballots. In response, voting rights journalist Ari Berman wrote, quote, "Every major study has shown that mail-in voting is safe and secure, but the fact that 4 justices signed on to Trump's crusade to get rid of mail-in ballots is highly disturbing and could embolden the president to attempt to take even more drastic steps to make it harder to vote," Berman said. In another landmark decision Monday, the Supreme Court ruled law enforcement agencies must first obtain a warrant before sweeping up smartphone location data from third-party tech companies like Google. In her majority opinion, Justice Elena Kagan wrote that a lower court should re-examine whether the technique known as geofencing constitutes an unreasonable search under the Fourth Amendment. She wrote, quote, "An individual has a reasonable expectation of privacy and records about his cell phone's location, and police intrude on that constitutionally protected interest when they demand the information," unquote. The Supreme Court declined on Monday to consider President Trump's appeal of a $5 million verdict in a civil suit that found he sexually assaulted writer E. Jean Carroll in a department store dressing room in the 1990s and later defamed her. The court dismissed the case without explanation. Trump's lawyers have indicated they'll ask the Supreme Court to consider a second defamation case successfully brought by E. Jean Carroll after Trump called her a liar following the first verdict. Trump was ordered to pay more than $83 million in that case. Meanwhile, the Supreme Court's handing down the final decisions of its term this morning at the time of this broadcast, with rulings on birthright citizenship bans on transgender athletes and campaign finance. Separately, the court announced it'll review two Arizona laws requiring people to produce proof of citizenship in order to register to vote. A ruling upholding the laws would dramatically weaken the National Voter Registration Act of 1993. In Colorado, 15-term incumbent Democratic Congress member Diana DeGette faces the most serious primary challenge of her political career from a Democratic socialist seeking to build on last week's upset victories in New York. 29-year-old lawyer Malat Quiros is campaigning on a platform of Medicare for All, universal child care, ending homelessness, and a complete arms embargo against Israel. Outside groups have poured around $3 million into the race, with super PACs funded by AIPAC and major big tech donors supporting DeGette. Quiros says her message is getting through despite the flood of negative campaigning against her.
5: These issues are popular with the voters of Denver, right? In fact, socialism is more popular than capitalism for voters of this city. But more than anything, what I would explain is that we already have socialism. It's in our streets. It's in our public schools. It's in our fire stations. What we're fighting for is to extend that kind of guarantee and that security into our health care, into our housing, into our child care and our elder care.
2: Meanwhile, incumbent Colorado Democratic Senator John Hickenlooper faces a challenge from State Senator Julie Gonzalez, a progressive who's the backing also of Democratic Socialists of America. We'll speak to a Democratic Socialist who won the primary in New York later in the broadcast. In immigration news, Gothamist reports more than 70 immigrants detained at the Newark, New Jersey ICE jail, known as Delaney Hall, have filed federal lawsuits over medical neglect and other abuses. In May, hundreds of detained immigrants at Delaney Hall started a labor and hunger strike that lasted for weeks and ended earlier this month as strikers faced retaliation, including solitary confinement and being transferred to other ICE jails. Delaney Hall is operated by the for-profit prison company Geo Group. In related news, a New York City Council employee who was detained at Delaney Hall for more than 5 months has been released from custody. Rafael Rubio was taken by federal immigrant officers in January during a routine asylum interview. Rubio, who is from Venezuela, was detained despite holding TPS. That's temporary protected status. President Trump purchased up to $5 million worth of stock in the corporation that makes taser weapons just 2 weeks before ICE solicited a $220 million contract for the devices. Trump's investment in Axon Enterprise was first reported by CNBC. This comes as House Democrats are pushing for passage of the No Getting Rich in Congress Act, a bill that would prevent public officials, including the president, from profiting from conflicts of interest. And New York City Mayor Zoran Mamdani's administration has announced the permanent closure of a detention facility inside the Rikers Island jail complex. Mayor Mamdani said in a statement, quote, "For decades, Rikers Island has represented one of the deepest failures of our city government. This milestone brings us closer to ending that chapter. We're replacing a system built around neglect with one centered on rehabilitation," Mayor Mamdani said. This all comes about 7 years after the New York City Council in 2019 approved a plan to shut down Rikers for good. But city officials have said the prison complex won't be ready to close by its 2027 court-mandated deadline. And those are some of the headlines. This is Democracy Now!, democracynow.org, the War and Peace Report. I'm Amy Goodman in New York with Democracy Now!'s Juan Gonzalez in Chicago. Hi, Juan.
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2: Ahead of the 250th anniversary of the Declaration of Independence, Saturday, July 4th, we turn to the people in history most often left out of the nation's founding story. Award-winning Cherokee journalist Rebecca Nagel has partnered with leading indigenous scholars in a new documentary podcast series called First America. It challenges the conventional U.S. origin story by examining the experiences of indigenous peoples and also asks what those experiences can teach us about U.S. democracy today. The series also traces how legal doctrines first used to dispossess indigenous nations continue to impact questions of executive power, immigration, xenophobia, citizenship, territorial expansion, and U.S. foreign policy today. This is a clip from episode one, Merciless Indian Savages.
7: We've been told the American Revolution was fought over taxes and representation. But the last complaint, the thing our founders were most angry about, goes like this.
8: He has endeavored to bring on the inhabitants of our frontiers, the merciless Indian savages.
7: There's a racial slur in the Declaration of Independence. Native people are called savages. Alongside those lofty ideals, our founders included their deep hatred for indigenous people.
8: The merciless Indian savages, whose known rule of warfare is an undistinguished destruction of all ages, sexes, and conditions.
7: In case you need a refresher, the popular story of the American Revolution goes like this. Britain unjustly imposed taxes on the colonists, and they got mad. But every time they protested, like when they threw tea into the Boston Harbor, the king just imposed harsher laws. The colonists started to see their king as a tyrant. Some started talking about independence. Late one night, Paul Revere rode his horse to warn militias waiting outside Boston that the British were coming. The next morning, the militia squared off against the Brits, and the Revolutionary War began. A year later, our founding fathers gathered in Philadelphia to write the Declaration of Independence. But for 2.5 centuries, that document has been telling a different story.
2: That's a clip from episode one of the new podcast series from Pushkin Industries, First America. Host and executive producer, award-winning Cherokee journalist Rebecca Nagel, who's joining us now from Tulsa, Oklahoma. Also author of By the Fire We Carry, The Generations-Long Fight for Justice on Native Land. Rebecca, congratulations on this series. If you can start off by telling us this story about the Declaration of Independence, and as you talk about the racist slur it contains.
9: Absolutely. So the part of the Declaration of Independence that we all know is the beginning part with those Enlightenment ideals, all men are created equal. But when you read the document, actually most of it is this list of grievances. So it's our founders kind of listing the reasons why they want to rebel against England. It's all the ways that King George III has hurt the colonists. And a lot of historians think that that list has an order, that it starts with smaller things and that it ends with their biggest complaints, their biggest grievances. And the last grievance in the Declaration of Independence is about merciless Indian savages. And so when you read the document, you know, according to our founders, in their own words, the thing that they were most angry about was Native people. Yet, for 2.5 centuries, the story of the American Revolution that we have all been told is that it was about taxation and representation. And we're frankly just missing the truth of why the American Revolution even happened in the first place.
6: And Rebecca, back in 2011, I did a history of the American press. And one of the things that struck me in the research in my book for News for Older People was the extraordinary level of content about Native Americans in the colonial press. I mean, the first newspaper in North America, Benjamin Harris's Public Occurrences, had 5 separate articles in a 3-page newspaper on what he called the barbarous Indians and merciless savages that were, according to him, lurking around the Massachusetts colony. And in fact, in the Boston Tea Party, the Sons of Liberty who donned Native garb did it out of the headquarters of the local newspaper, the Boston Gazette, before they went in to dump the tea in the harbor. So there's always been this narrative issue of the American press and Native Americans during that colonial period. What are your thoughts about the role of the press in creating this narrative?
9: Yeah, absolutely. I mean, I think that it's funny because when you go back in time and you look at primary documents, it's very clear that Native people were omnipresent in the colonists' lives. They were talking about it. I think you could even say they were obsessed with Native people. And then the way that subsequent generations have told that story were erased. But I'm glad that you bring up the Boston Tea Party because that's a great example. So when colonists stormed ships to throw tea into the Boston Harbor, they dressed up like Native people. And it wasn't for a disguise. It wasn't to confuse British officials. It was actually because pretending to be indigenous in this weird and complicated way symbolized freedom and liberty in the early republic. And so as Americans were kind of, you know, saying we're not British, we're no longer English, but we're not yet American, they actually in certain ways pretended to be indigenous or took on parts of indigenous identity to figure out a new national identity. But when we think about what does it mean to be American, we actually don't tell the full story of how early Americans were figuring that out. And so, yeah, I think your point is absolutely right in that when we look back in the history, we're not telling the Native part of the story, but Americans at that time very much were.
10: I wanted to turn to a clip from your first episode of First America, where, Rebecca, you visit a protest in the aftermath of the ICE killing of Renee Good. In this clip, you ask protesters if they know the history of Fort Snelling and its current connection with ICE.
11: How far are we from the historic Fort Snelling?
12: Just right across Highway 62 here.
11: And do you know what happened there?
13: Oh, now, no, don't ask me those kinds of questions. I'm not good with history. It's a historic fort. It's historic.
11: Yeah, I'm sorry to put you on the spot.
13: I mean, the reason this is all happening here is because of the ICE offices that are there, not because of the historic fort, but...
11: The fourth in the 1860s is actually a concentration camp for Dakota people. I'm just curious if any of that history feels relevant to what's happening now.
13: Yes, clearly, you know. But I mean, our state. I mean, just you watch that video. Thank God that person was there taking the video on their cell phone yesterday, so everyone can see what happened. You know.
7: After leaving the protests, I went back to see Nick Estes at his office.
14: The murder of Renee Good and the history of Fort Snelling are actually inseparable. First of all, ICE is headquartered on the Fort Snelling area campus.
7: Do you know if that's because it's federal land?
14: Yeah, it's headquartered there because it's federal land.
7: And why is it federal land?
14: It's federal land because it was once a military reservation from the Zebulon Pike Treaty of 1805. And that was a treaty signed between some Dakota leaders and the United States government to create a military outpost.
7: It's not just the same place. The same thing is happening.
14: People are being hunted in their neighborhoods, in their schools. Places that were considered sanctuary sites, such as hospitals and churches, are no longer off limits. 150 years ago, they were hunting us down to kill us, and now they're hunting down immigrants to deport them.
10: So that's University of Minnesota Native American professor Nick Estes, one of the people you talked to in this series, Rebecca Nagel. talk about why you feel it's so important. And listening to the episodes of this remarkable series, you're continually going back in time and showing the treatment of Native Americans is a precursor and should have been a warning to, should have been dealt with, so that what's happening today wouldn't be happening.
9: You know, Amy, it was a really interesting experience making this podcast, because when I first set out, I thought I was making a history podcast. You know, I interviewed historians like Nick Estes. I read books. I visited historic sites. Nick and I actually were at Fort Snelling the day that ICE shot and killed Renee Good. And it was just a coincidence. And so what would happen is I would be reporting on America's past, and then the same thing would happen in our present. And what I heard a lot during the ICE surge in Minneapolis was, this is un-American. This is un-American. This is unprecedented. And actually, you know, rounding people up, putting people in detention, even shooting anybody who gets in the way, these are things that our government has done before, not once, not twice, but many, many times. Our government has just done it to people that we don't talk about. It's just this part of our history that as a country we've never dealt with. And I think that most Americans see that what our government did to Native people was bad. You know, I think most Americans would agree. A lot of people agree that our government committed genocide. I think even people who wouldn't go that far would say that, you know, atrocities were committed. But I think the problem is that people don't see that as affecting their lives, right? It's a distant chapter. You know, it's really unfortunate that in the 1860s, the federal government had a concentration camp for Dakota people at Fort Snelling. But what does that have to do with our present moment, right? And the government that did those things, right, that rounded people up, that made concentration camps, that's still our government, right? We never went back and had that edit to say, okay, we have to make sure that that never happens again. Here are the things that we're going to change. And what we're seeing in this moment isn't new, isn't un-American, isn't unprecedented, but is these aspects of our government that we thought would stay at the margins, right, that would only affect certain people, getting pulled to the center. And so I kind of think of it as what our government did to Native people, almost like setting up fault lines in American government and American democracy. And what we're living through in our current moment is the earthquake.
6: And this relationship that you try to bring out, not only in terms of the ideals of democracy, but also the quest for empire and land in American history.
9: Yeah, and so one of the biggest myths, I would say the biggest myth about the founding of the United States, is that our founders built a democracy. Right? That's the story. Even on the left, that's the story that we want to tell. And that's only half true, because they also built an empire. So actually, the same summer that our founders are writing the Constitution, Congress meets in New York. So people actually leave the Constitutional Convention in Philadelphia to pass this law in New York called the Northwest Ordinance. And it establishes the first colonies of the United States, which are places like Ohio. We don't think of Ohio as having been a colony, but it was a colony. And those places weren't governed through democracy. There weren't elections, even for the white people living there. It was all through top-down appointed leadership. And so that's how the U.S. governed Native people when it wanted to take our lands. It's how it's governed places like Guam and Puerto Rico. And so there has always, since the founding, there has always been a part of our government that was not following the blueprint of democracy, that was following the blueprint of empire. And you know what it looks like? It looks like authoritarianism, right? Because when you're controlling people's lives, when they don't have any say, when they don't have accountability, when you're governing top down, I mean, that's what we call authoritarianism. And so this idea, the political moment that we're in right now, so many people are searching, where did this rise of authoritarianism come from? How is it happening in the United States? People are looking abroad, you know, so people are looking to Putin's Russia or Hungary or even Nazi Germany. And we only have to look into our own history. And actually, the reason that this is happening now is because we have let that part of our government fester. And we thought that it would always stay separate, right? We thought that it wouldn't infect American democracy, that we could be an empire and that we could be a democracy, you know, and that they would stay separate, that never the two shall meet. And that's just not how government works. And so, you know, from birthright citizenship to bombing boats in the Caribbean to going to war with Iran to, you know, detaining migrant families to deploying the National Guard to U.S. cities, all of these things that the Trump administration is doing, its power to do those things actually goes back to policies we first passed to dispossess indigenous people.
10: Rebecca Nagel, we're going to end with the trailer to your First America podcast series.
11: Chiefs fans?
15: Hell yeah. Yes.
7: This past year, I've been out traveling the country.
16: Chiefs on three. One, two, three. Chiefs!
7: To try to understand something about America.
11: I feel like that's going to happen a lot.
7: About where Native people fit in.
17: Do you know who Native Americans are?
18: Yes, they were the people, they're the first people to live here.
17: Do Native Americans still exist?
18: Maybe. I don't really think so.
7: And the history we've pushed aside.
11: Do you think most people who come to this spot, do you think that they come here to honor the atrocity that happened here?
14: No, they're doing winter sports.
7: Going all the way back to how the United States began.
8: We hold these truths to be self-evident, that all men are created equal.
14: The Declaration, which is full of these beautifully rendered sentences and paragraphs about Enlightenment ideals, does also have this darker history to it.
8: The merciless Indian savages, whose known rule of warfare is an undistinguished destruction.
14: If we don't understand the full context in which our nation was founded, we won't understand the full context in which our nation now finds itself.
7: So, it's been 250 years since 1776. How's this democracy of ours going?
13: Oh, okay, I need a purge.
19: My wife called me. Somebody got shot. Damn, the photos are really bad.
7: We've seen the military deployed to U.S. cities, invasions of foreign countries, billionaires out of control, and a president with unchecked power. I keep hearing people say, this isn't who we are as a country.
20: What is happening right now in America is fundamentally un-American.
21: This is just so un-American.
7: But what I've learned the past year is that U.S. history tells a different story.
14: 150 years ago, they were collecting bounties on us and hunting us down to kill us, and now they're hunting down immigrants to deport them.
11: Is that a new thing? This is what we've done. We're good at this.
7: As we see more and more signs of fascism, people keep looking to other countries to understand it. But it's right here in our own history.
11: I don't believe we would have ended up in the same spot if people had realized what the structure of the United States government is.
7: I want us to know how we got here, because otherwise, we will never find our way out.
10: Cherokee journalist Rebecca Nagel just launched a new documentary podcast series called First America, the true story of the founding of the United States. Coming up, as Democratic socialists score big wins across the United States, we'll be joined by one of those winners, a New York City Democratic socialist, Abir Kawas, the Democratic nominee for the New York State Senate from Queens. Stay with us.

0: Snake Hoop by Marie Sue. This is Democracy Now!, democracynow.org. I'm Mimi Goodman with Juan Gonzalez. After a string of victories of Democratic socialists in primaries across the United States, centrist Democrats, as well as President Trump, are pushing back. The DSA, or Democratic Socialists of America, endorsed about 150 candidates this year, with 35 either winning primaries or advancing in races in Oregon, California, Georgia, Pennsylvania, New Jersey, Maine, Washington, D.C., and New York. In the Colorado primaries today, the DSA is backing 29-year-old Milat Quiroz against incumbent Congress member, longtime Congress member Diana DeGette. And former DSA member, State Senator Julie Gonzalez, is looking to unseat Senator John Hickenlooper. Over the past decade, the DSA has grown from about 5,000 members to over 100,000 members in 200 chapters across the country. On Monday, President Trump called the Democratic Socialists the greatest threat to the nation.
1: It's not socialism, it's really communism. They use the word social democrat because it sounds so nice, but it's really communism you're talking about. I think it's the biggest threat to our nation there is, maybe since our founding. That includes World War I, World War II, September 11th. It includes the Pearl Harbor attack. I think this is the biggest threat to our nation.
0: Just 2 days after the DSA sweep in New York primaries last week, a group of centrist Democrats led by Long Island, New York Congress member Tom Suozzi signed a letter titled Promise to America, distancing themselves from the DSA. The letter states, quote, "We are capitalists, not socialists. We want safety, not lawlessness. We're mainstream, not extreme. We're proud, not ashamed of America," Suozzi wrote. Well, we'll be joined shortly by a proud Democratic socialist who won her primary for the New York State Senate last week. If she's elected in November, she'll be the first Palestinian American and the first Muslim woman in the New York State Legislature. This is Abir Kawas speaking to supporters after winning her primary with a 20-point lead against State Assembly member Stephen Raga last Tuesday.
2: If after October 7th, imagine if every single Democratic politician said, in order to end this cycle of violence, we need an end to occupation. Imagine if every single Democratic politician, whether they were a city councilor or they were a state legislator or a congressperson, said, we want to end occupation and not fund genocide. We could have saved thousands, hundreds of thousands of lives of Gazans and Palestinians. And that is why we say another world is possible. That is a world where Gaza is free to live. That is a world where working class communities in Queens, in New York, all over the United States, but all over the world have dignity in their lives. That is a world where student activists like Mahmoud Khalil, like Lika Cordia, could have spent the last year with their families instead of missing the birth of their child and languishing in prison for a year. And that is a world where my father, whose family was displaced from Palestine in the Nakba, who came to the United States and was incarcerated for 3 years and then deported, that would be a world where my father could be in this audience to witness his daughter make history.
0: That's Abir Kawas, Democratic nominee for the New York State Senate from Queens, joining us now in our New York studio. Welcome to Democracy Now!, Abir. Congratulations on your victory in the Democratic primary.
3: Thank you.
0: If you win in November, you'll be the first Palestinian

0: An American to hold a seat in the New York State Senate?
1: Yes, I believe the entire New York State.
0: If you can go through your platform, as President Trump not only calls DSA members like you the greatest threat the United States has ever known, two, on the same day, talking about the housing bill that he has yet to sign, calling it a yawn, and calling affordability a con job.
1: Mm-hmm. Well, firstly, I want to say it's incredible to be the first Palestinian and Muslim woman in the New York State Legislature. And that is for many reasons, but beyond representation, I believe that is really mostly because as a Palestinian, I come from a group of people who have been waiting for years and years and years for politicians to speak out against the human rights abuses, the genocide, the occupation of our people. And we are a group that has been erased, has been ignored, and has been denied our rights by people in office. And so to actually have the opportunity to be elected into office in this moment is so monumentous, because it really gives a chance for us to not only go in and advocate for working class communities, for communities that are struggling, but also advocate for communities that are erased, like the Palestinian community. But it also gives us a chance to go in with strength and to say, this is what people want to see. Now, you mentioned, you know, the president and him talking about democratic socialists as if we are a threat, when really what we are saying is that we want to make sure that people who are struggling are provided the best social services possible by our government, are provided the best transit, the best education, you know, the best healthcare possible, the most affordable healthcare possible by our government, our same government that is spending billions of dollars killing people abroad. So for me, that is not a threat to people. I think that is a really hopeful message that so many Americans and so many people are looking for. And that is why we were able to win in these landslide victories.
2: Abir, I wanted to ask you about some legislation that was introduced by Zohran Mamdani when he was an assembly member, and State Senator Jabari Brisport, the Not on Our Dime Act. And what's been your role in that campaign?
1: Yes. So I worked with then Assemblymember Mamdani years ago to help write and introduce a bill called Not on Our Dime. Now, we had found out as Palestinian activists on the ground that millions of dollars were being raised in New York State to fund settler entities, to fund settlers going to Palestine to steal Palestinian land, to commit atrocities against Palestinians, to commit violence against Palestinians. And we said that is not okay for these organizations that are raising these monies to do that under the guise of charitable status. And that was something that we introduced to the New York State, both through socialists in office, then Assemblymember Zohran Mamdani and Senator Jabari Brisport. And one thing that is really fundamental about what we did was that when we introduced that bill, people thought that that would be the end of Zohran Mamdani's career. People had said that to him. People had said that this was, you know, one step too far. And what we saw was that in the mayoral election, that his being part of introducing the Not on Our Dime bill, him standing up for Palestinian human rights, him having a politics of conscience and consistency on this issue was something that really pierced through to voters' hearts and made them really feel committed and feel like he could actually deliver on the affordability agenda that he promised because of how consistent he was in his politics.
2: And could you talk about the enormous change that has occurred among the voting public, especially in New York, but across much of the country, on the issue of Palestine and the Israeli occupation? Has that surprised you?
1: Yes, of course. I mean, it has not surprised me, because as an activist on the ground, I know that there have been millions of people, and you have all reported on millions of people for years now who have hit the streets, who have said, we want an end to the genocide in Gaza, that we want an end to the occupation in Palestine. This is what most people on the streets are saying. And truly, when we went to knock on doors, and this was for a local state election, where, you know, the main issues that our constituents are facing are dealing with affordable housing, are dealing with their inability to afford healthcare, right? Who are looking for better education policy, all those things. they also were looking for candidates who were speaking out about Palestine. They were also looking for candidates who were anti-war. And when they found out that I was somebody who was part of introducing Not on Our Dime, that made people extremely enthusiastic to vote for our campaign in our district. And so I think that what we are seeing is a reflection of the frustration that so many New Yorkers, but so many Americans have felt about having a perspective, about going and watching the news every single day or looking at their phones and being so disgusted by the world that they are seeing and not seeing that be reflected by their politicians and not seeing their politicians act in urgency or reflect what they are thinking about and what they're looking for.
0: If you can talk about the debate, not between the Democrats and the Republicans right now, but within the Democratic Party. I mean, Chuck Schumer is the head of the Democratic Party in the Senate. He's the minority leader, and he also is a senator from New York. Have they endorsed you?
1: No, they have not endorsed me. And of course, you know, I just got through a primary campaign where you often have less endorsements than when you go into the general. But what I will say is that we ran a campaign against a progressive legislator. And what we are seeing right now is a redefinition of what people want to define as progressive politics, and that Palestine needs to be part of that fold. Having an anti-war platform needs to be part of that. If you are saying, I want to deliver affordability, if you're saying you're against ICE, then people will only see that as consistent in your politics if you're also saying that you're against a genocide in Palestine. So in many ways, we are transforming the Democratic Party and also the progressive voice in the Democratic Party to make sure that it includes speaking out about Palestine. And that is what we're seeing in this race, that the thing that differentiated us from another progressive was us being on the forefront of that.
0: What did your dad say when you won? Your deported dad.
1: Yes. My dad is so proud and happy. But of course, it was really difficult to win. I mentioned in my speech to be someone who is making history, but not to be able to have my dad in the room is really devastating for us. It was a sad moment because he couldn't be there with us. And until now, you know, he is celebrating and I can't celebrate with him. He's celebrating with his family. He's buying kanafa, you know, this like Palestinian sweet for all his family members. But this is the idea of family separation that I often talk about. And it's not just my family. It's been happening to so many families. It's continuing to happen, is that when somebody is separated from their family, they miss out on some of the most beautiful transformative moments of their lives, their birthdays, their graduations, right? Them getting their first job, graduating from college. And in this case, it meant a lot to win a position that I, in many ways, worked up to because I was always an organizer and advocate because of what happened, you know, to my father. But to not have him there to witness that was, you know, devastating for my entire family.
0: Abir Kawas, I want to thank you so much for being with us. DSA-backed Democratic nominee for the New York State Senate from Queens. If elected in November, she'll be the first Palestinian-American and Muslim woman in the New York State Legislature. Coming up, we go to Venezuela. More than 1,700 people have died in devastating earthquakes, but the number is expected to soar. Over 100 Venezuelans died after being deported hours before the earthquakes to Caracas from the United States. Stay with us.

0: downhill strugglers singing when first unto this country. This is Democracy Now!, democracynow.org. I'm Mimi Goodman with Juan Gonzalez. As we turn now to Venezuela, where rescue efforts continue as tens of thousands of people remain missing, trapped under the rubble of flattened homes and buildings nearly a week after two back-to-back earthquakes devastated La Guaira and Caracas. Rescue teams are desperately searching for survivors, with Venezuelan health officials saying Monday over 1,700 people are confirmed dead, with the toll expected to soar. The UN has said they are procuring 10,000 body bags. This all comes as the Associated Press reports it's believed more than 100 Venezuelans who were deported from the United States to Caracas hours before the earthquakes have died. Very few survivors of that group describe being left in a hotel in La Guaira and having to crawl out of the rubble. For more, we go to Caracas, where we're joined by Beatriz Ochoa, the Norwegian Refugee Council's Latin America head of advocacy. Describe what's happening as you sit there today, Beatriz.
1: Thank you very much for having me and the Norwegian Refugee Council. What we are seeing is a lot of devastation, not only in Caracas, but also in other parts of the country, and particularly in the coastal town of La Guaira and surroundings. We are seeing also a lot of solidarity from the Venezuelan people. This is some of the things that have surprised me the most in a good way. People sharing sometimes very little what they have, but everybody wants to help. Everybody wants to support their neighbors, their friends, of course, their family members. But we're also seeing that, of course, this is going to be something that needs support for the long term. We're seeing people staying in parks as shelters, in schools also as temporary shelters. And this is, of course, a good step into the right direction, because people are safe. They are not sleeping in the streets. But this is only, or this can only be a temporary measure. We will need to transition to more medium and longer term solutions, so that people can have affordable housing and a more dignified place to sleep and to be able to rebuild their lives.
2: Beatriz, I wanted to ask you, but the U.S. sanctions against Venezuela are largely still in place. What has been the impact of these sanctions on the ability of the Venezuelan government to deliver assistance to their citizens?
1: This has something that has been in place for many years. And in the past, the sanctions have impacted the humanitarian operations in a way that there's a lot of due diligence from the banks, from the financial institutions. There's a lot of difficulties to process payments for our staff, for suppliers. So it's more difficult, more expensive, more bureaucratic to do procurement. Now, we welcome the general license that was issued a few days ago, that it's supposed to allow operations that are intended for humanitarian operations. This has only been in place for a few days. And I think what it's going to be most important is that financial institutions and banks are able to follow this license. Sometimes they are very afraid and then become like averse to process any operation that has the tag Venezuela, because they have fines, huge amount of fines. So we welcome this waiver, so that banks and other financial institutions could feel more relief. This is a very positive step. I think it can be a little bit too soon to test it, but for sure it's a very positive development.
2: And I wanted to ask you as well about the Bolivarian Revolution always emphasized organizing at the neighborhood or grassroots levels, development of communes. Has this type of a grassroots organization demonstrated itself in terms of the rescue and operations that have occurred so far since the earthquakes?
1: Yeah, it's been a lot of the neighbors and the community that have organized themselves. And recently I was in a school where that is being used as a temporary shelter. And we were told that it was organized by communes and that they were trying to help the people that are already like in their neighborhoods and so on. And of course, this is a way to organize, maybe not the only way, but that's how the school was organizing themselves. I also visited parks, and they were organizing in a different way. It was more volunteers, neighbors, and the community themselves that was doing, for instance, like who's cleaning the toilets, who is making sure that meals are distributed in a more equitable way. So this is there are different ways that the community are organizing themselves. I can tell you that.
0: And can you talk about your call, the Norwegian Refugee Council's call, and so many others for more support from the international community? What would that look like?
1: Of course, thank you. The Norwegian Refugee Council is calling for the international community to keep supporting the Venezuelan people. Already before the crisis, there were 7 million people in need of humanitarian assistance, and the funding situation had fallen very short in the last few years. So this needs to stop. The support, it's been great. There's been already a few countries that have sent search and rescue teams, that have already pledged certain amounts.

0: as I said at the beginning, as safe or safer places to sleep with dignity, where people can have privacy, where people can take showers and have minimum standards of hygiene. But we also will need support for children. Schools are being used as temporary shelters. This is the case in many other crises. This is not just for this one. But children will need access to education, to temporary learning spaces where they can have a sense of normality, but also some psychosocial support, some basic tools that can make a difference between processing the traumatic experiences that they have gone through and being more resilient in the short, medium, and long term. Another message from the Norwegian Refugee Council is that this support from the international community needs to be sustained over time. So again, not only in the short term, but this will need a long run. I see it as a marathon, not as a sprint. So we will need support for the months and years to come.
1: Beatriz Ochoa, we want to thank you for being with us. Norwegian Refugee Council's Latin America Head of Advocacy, joining us from Caracas, Venezuela. Again, it's believed over 100 Venezuelans deported to Venezuela just hours before the earthquakes have perished. That does it for our show. We'll post a Spanish interview with Beatriz at democracynow.org. Also, we're hiring an education program manager and fundraising and outreach interns. Find out more at democracynow.org/jobs. I'm Amy Goodman with Juan Gonzalez for another edition of Democracy Now!
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4: White, hasso halt, hello and good day. 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Intzertzeritatq is the Colville Salish word for lemonade. I can ask my friends, ha intzertzeritatq ach siustp? Are you guys drinking lemonade? They might say, ludkut siust intzertzeritatq. We aren't drinking lemonade. Our Salish word of the day is intzertzeritatq, lemonade. Salish is the native language of the people of the Spokane, Colville, Kalispell, and Coeur d'Alene tribes. Salish Word of the Day is brought to you by Salish School Spokane and the Inland Northwest Community Foundation.

0: I'm Amy Rosenberg, and you're listening to Building Bridges with Disobeying Orders, Soldiers of Conscience, Then and Now. As America approaches its 250th birthday, politicians celebrate military power, while Pentagon spending races toward unprecedented levels. And just as Fleet Week's celebration of military might in New York Harbor gets ready to kick off, we ask a different question. What happens when soldiers say no? What happens when conscience collides with command? From Vietnam to Afghanistan, from Iraq to Gaza, to Venezuela and Iran, and with Cuba watching as the U.S. dangles its sword of Damocles over this valiant humanitarian nation. From Nuremberg to today, what responsibility do service members bear when confronted with illegal, immoral, or unjust orders, or orders that conflict with one's conscience? Now on Building Bridges, we explore the stories of soldiers of conscience, those who risk careers, freedom, and sometimes imprisonment to refuse participation in war. We'll be joined by Susan Chenal, President, Veterans for Peace, former U.S. Navy lieutenant and nurse during the Vietnam War, anti-war organizer who risked court-martial and military prosecution after participating in anti-war actions while still on active duty, longtime peace activist and advocate for veterans' rights and military accountability, and Trevor Hoover, Afghan war veteran and Veterans for Peace member, organizer, and speaker on the moral injuries of war, militarism, veterans' resistance, and the responsibility of service members to reject unlawful and immoral orders. And Joy Metzler, military veteran and Veterans for Peace activist, organizer working to support veterans and active duty personnel questioning militarism, war, and the consequences of obedience to unlawful commands. And if that's not enough, well, filmmaker Pam Sporn, whose powerful documentary, Disobeying Orders, chronicles GI resistance, and military-industrial complex scholar William Hartung, whose work helps explain why endless war remains so profitable, are also with us. I want to begin with Bill Hartung, just to set the flavor, if you will, of our discussion. Bill, before we get to individual acts of resistance, help us understand the larger machinery. I mean, why does the United States now spend roughly $1 trillion annually on the military? Who benefits from this perpetual spending and escalation of monies? And thank you for being with us.
1: I'm honored to be part of this panel. I'm not a veteran, but my dad served in the Pacific, and I think it scarred our family really for my whole growing up. And my brothers went to great measures to avoid the war in ways that were somewhat self-destructive. So I think whether you serve or not, it has an impact. And I do believe that the vets are the backbone of our ability to turn around the war system. Not the generals and admirals who go work for the companies, but the folks who've seen combat and know what's wrong and can communicate it to the public. So I'm honored to be included. Our books, we wanted to kind of say, well, what happened since Eisenhower warned about the military-industrial complex? And it hasn't been good. We're spending twice as much adjusted for inflation as we were when Eisenhower gave his speech. And of course, we've been at war throughout this century and before, which is why we called our book The $1 trillion War Machine, because military industrial complex sounds kind of antiseptic. In fact, they did a focus group, and some people thought it was some sort of building, like a housing complex or something like that. War Machine is a little harder to wiggle out of. And we opened the book with Trump bullshitting about how he's the peace president and he's going to drive the war profiteers out of Washington. Well, ends up he just told them to move to Silicon Valley, you know. So anyway, you know, large parts of the country, not the whole economy, but key companies, key employees, key members of Congress are wired into the military economy. You know, Lockheed Martin, for example, builds the F-35 in 46 states, not because that's efficient, because that's 46 places where they can say to the member of Congress, you can't vote against jobs in your district. You know, and then once you've got that big military, you're more likely to use it, especially if you do as Trump did. You destroy our economic overseas development agency. You gut the State Department. You treat diplomacy like a real estate deal, or perhaps high noon, like, you know, I'll shoot you or do what I want. And of course, we've seen how wonderfully that's worked in the Middle East, where, you know, Trump thought he was going to swoop in, attack Iran, add water, and have a pro-U.S. regime that was going to profit him and his band of grifters. And look where we are. So there's the money aspect, but there's also the ideology, the idea that America somehow is this shining city on the hill. If we're not running the world, God forbid China's running it, people might commit war crimes. Unlike now, of course, when we enabled them in Israel, we're enabling the occupation of Lebanon, we're the biggest arms seller. There's this disconnect between the ideology of America as the defender of freedom and America as the arming of dictators and the enabler of war crimes. And I think as we approach the 250th anniversary, a lot of people can't process that. But I think if they hear from vets, I do feel like folks have been through it. They took active courage. They went to defend their country. They saw the reality of it. I think if we're going to get people to step back and look at reality, that's one of the reasons they're going to do it. That and talking to people on the front lines in the countries where this is happening. Otherwise, they're kind of walled off in this fantasy world where they have a vision of America that's completely opposite of what it is. You know, there's a senator who wants to resume peace through strength by spending more on the military. Well, what peace is he talking about? What strength is he talking about? They haven't won any wars. They've just created destruction, and they've undermined our ability to build our country the way it should be, to take care of people. They're undermining our democracy. So, you know, the gap between where we should be and what they claim is going on is huge, and the amounts of money are unprecedented. So that's why books alone don't get it done. It's about organizing, and that's why I'm glad we have this panel here tonight.
0: Well, I just want to ask one more thing in your thoughts. You've already said it in some ways, but let's draw that link even clearer. The relationship between militarism abroad and authoritarianism at home?
1: Well, yes. The war at home is using the same demonization, the same methods, the same people are profiting. You know, some people thought, oh, well, the Trump people, because they don't want to arm Ukraine, are restrainers. Well, but they're willing to bomb the drug cartels. They're willing to hire thugs to gun down peaceful protesters on our streets. It's about control and military control. So whether it's ICE, whether it's the National Guard, whether it's sending uniformed military to Los Angeles, it's all of a piece, because we're in an empire that's in decline and they're doubling down on militarism as their last card to play. And it's being played disastrously. So we have to sort of bring this thing down to earth, let that power go away in a way that causes less damage to the people of this country and the planet. But you can't separate what they're doing to immigrants, to Muslims in this country, to protesters in Minneapolis, to people in our jails, from what we're doing overseas. It's all the same ideology, the same system, same profiteering, the same myth-making. So at 250, that's a lot for people to swallow. But if we don't face it now, when will we, you know?
0: And we're going to move to Pam Sporn. You've made a very important film, and your film tells a very different story. And before we hear two clips from your film, I want to know, why has the history of GI resistance been buried?
2: Yes, well, thank you for having me on this great panel, Mimi. The lack of knowledge, or the myth that there was no resistance to wartime activity throughout history, is something that the powers that be would like to hide this history from future combatants, because it disempowers us. It makes us think that there's nothing you can do. Well, I'm drafted, there's nothing I can do. So if young people don't know that, yes, indeed, from the earliest times, if you consider even resistance to slavery was considered that as part of a war for human rights, there's always been resistance. And I came upon this history as I was teaching my high school students in the 1980s in the Bronx. And there were students from some of the most marginalized, poverty-stricken areas. And I felt that as someone who grew up protesting the war in Vietnam, that I really wanted to investigate the history with my students. And because a lot of options for education and work were closed off to many of my students, I think they were part of a group that was very ripe for what we call the economic draft. So when my speakers would come to my class from Vietnam Veterans Against the War, and there were wonderful exchanges between my students asking these veterans questions. And this, not just the history of resistance, but the reality of what it's like to be in a war, as opposed to how it seems in video games for teenagers, or how it seems when recruiters offer all kinds of education and work experience to young people. These young people had the opportunity to learn from various veterans over a course of several years that they were coming to my classroom. And I thought that this history was so powerful, and I wanted to share it even more. Ben Chitty was a Navy veteran, and he was a member of Vietnam Veterans Against the War. The clip you're about to hear is Ben Chitty is involved in a conversation with my students. There were three or four veterans, including Ben, discussing the idea of war and the moral choices that soldiers can make. So this is an exchange between Ben and some young people in 1989.
0: Let's listen.
3: But at war. In Vietnam, we were on the wrong side. We were in an army of occupation fighting to deny self-determination to the Vietnamese people. I can't imagine any war that the United States is likely to get into in 1989 that I could support, where the United States would be on the right side. Where's the United States likely to go to war? You read the newspaper, El Salvador. What's going on in El Salvador? A bunch of 13 rich families are trying to keep the rest of the country poor. So how could I support it? How could I encourage anybody else to support it? How can I encourage this guy to think that by going into the United States military in 1989, there's a hope in hell that he's going to end up in a war where he's on the right side? Where is that war going to be? Any war he's in, he's going to be on the wrong side. We were on the wrong side. And being on that wrong side and realizing that is one of the things that makes life a little complicated for Vietnam veterans.
0: And that was a clip from Pamela Sporn's film, Disobeying Orders. And I want you to set up the next clip that we're going to hear, which will also serve as an additional introduction to our guest, Susan Schnall.
2: So that comment by Ben is so moving to me still after all these years, the idea that this experience made life complicated for Vietnam veterans. And I think that's what young people need to hear. So I think it was Dave Klein who told me as I was working on this film that you should really talk to Sue Schnall. Susan Schnall was a Navy nurse, and she did this dramatic thing of dropping anti-war leaflets out of an airplane. And I said, oh my, wow, I have to interview this person for my film. So I reached out, and Susan was very welcoming and told me her story. And it's a great part of the film.

0: After about a year and a half, I felt I could no longer live with myself and face myself if I didn't do something against the war. And about the same time, there was a group in San Francisco that was organizing. They were called, it was a GI and Veterans Against the War. And I heard about them at another meeting that I went to. They were talking about organizing an anti-war march for October 12th, 1968. We put up posters in the middle of the night, like 4 or 5 o'clock in the morning. Oak Knoll Naval Hospital, at the time I was there, was composed of multiple barracks that had been left over from the Second World War. It was an old golf course that had been turned into a military hospital. So we put posters up all over the military base. And within, I guess, about an hour, everything was taken down. So I knew we had to do something else to get publicity about the peace march. I got my idea about using an airplane to drop the leaflets from basically United States News, and that was because the United States military used B-52 bombers to drop leaflets on the Vietnamese to urge them to defect and to start working with the American soldiers. And I figured if the United States could do this in Vietnam, I could do this in the United States. I had a friend who was a pilot, and we had the leaflets printed up that urged everybody to come to the peace march. We filled the airplane with leaflets and made plans to drop leaflets all over the San Francisco Bay Area. Basically, we dropped them on Oak Knoll Naval Hospital, on Yerba Buena Island, Treasure Island, the Presidio, and then we hit the deck of a U.S. Aircraft carrier that was stationed at Alameda Naval Air Station. In retaliation for that action on that Friday, the military or the Navy issued what they call an all-nav directive, which stated that military personnel were not allowed to wear their uniform while participating in public demonstrations, expressing their personal views publicly. And I received a copy of the directive. I worked all night, and then Saturday morning was, I believe it was about 10 o'clock in the morning, was the day of the demonstration. And on the way to the demonstration, I decided that, in fact, I was going to wear my uniform.
1: And indeed she did. And we're pleased to have Susan, who has continued to be an upstart, a resistor, a person of conscience, a person of conscience. And I really want to know what it took to be in the military and have the fortitude, the conviction, the courage to say, I ain't a marching anymore.
2: Thank you, Mimi, and thank you for the invitation for being here. I just would like to start by mentioning, Bill, my dad was also in the Marine Corps during the Second World War and was killed on the island of Guam in 1944. So I guess I kind of grew up as somebody who was opposed to war and for peace. But I joined the Navy because I thought I would be undoing the damage that the United States was causing overseas, and that I could help heal the soldiers who came back and get them back into society, until I realized that I was in fact a part of the war machinery and a part of the United States military that enabled it to keep that war going in Southeast Asia. As I said, I could no longer live with myself and still remain a part of the military. I had seen its destruction and I knew that it had to stop.
1: Yeah, but you were a nurse. You were helping people. So why do you say you were part of the machinery?
2: Because as long as you are in the military, you are enabling the military to keep functioning. And I'll also say, if you are a part of the nurse corps or the medical part, you're still enabling that military machine to keep going. I felt the most important thing that I could do to stop the war would be to organize active duty, both GIs and veterans. And in fact, I think, as Pam has mentioned, the organizing of GIs and veterans proved to be a major turning point in the United States war in Southeast Asia. It forced the military to go from having boots on the ground to an air war and to a sea war, and turned it around. And even then, more and more troops, more and more active duty turned against the United States involvement in Southeast Asia. And it turned out to be incredibly effective. And I just need to say today, As you've mentioned before, we have a very active billboard campaign, Veterans for Peace, that is talking about you have the right, active duty military, you have the right to disobey illegal, unlawful orders. And what we are talking about are the orders that can come from Washington, from an illegal, unlawful, illegitimate administration that's causing war all over the world and destruction all over the world. So we hope that our billboards, in fact, are a reminder both to active duty troops as well as to civilians that we do have this right and this responsibility to stop obeying. And I would go further than we've mentioned in terms of authoritarianism and say we have fascism in this country. We have this illegitimate government that is driven by war, that is driven by the economy that's war producing, and that is enabling the Israelis to continue the war on Gaza, on the West Bank, on Lebanon. And we perpetuate the war economy as we have since, I would say, the Second World War. That has become our best export.
1: And we're listening to Susan Schnall, and we've heard so far from Pamela Sporn and William Hartong. And we're now joined by Trevor Hoover. And Trevor, unlike Susan, who came of age after 9/11, Trevor, you know, what led you into military service? I mean, we didn't have a draft at that time, but what were you fighting for? What brought you to the military? And thank you as well for joining us. And we will soon hear from Joy as well.
3: Hi, Mimi. Thank you so much for inviting me to be a part of this excellent panel that you've gathered. So I was an Army brat. My dad was in the Army for 27 years. I always had a high respect for it. I grew up as a very, you know, patriotic kind of all-American kid. After I graduated high school at 17, I wanted adventure, I wanted action. So I enlisted for airborne infantry. I actually wanted to deploy because I knew we were, you know, fighting a war in both Afghanistan and Iraq at the time. And I felt like, you know, if I was in the military but never went to war, I mean, I wasn't fulfilling my duty. So I was rewarded with a deployment to Afghanistan at age 19. And I was there as part of Operation Enduring Freedom. I say Enduring Freedom in air quotes because it's such a silly notion that we were there providing any sort of freedom. But after I got there, I, you know, quickly called into question why I was there. I had friends that died. I had, you know, one of them had a young toddler, and I started to question, you know, what are we here for? We're here to, on a hearts and minds mission, to endear ourselves to the local populace, but they hate us. I understand why they hate us. We're an invading, occupying army. You know, if I were in that position, I would also take up arms against the invaders. So I definitely didn't join the military with the humanitarian aims that Susan did. I thought it would be, you know, cool to jump out of planes onto battlefields.
1: Yeah, I'm catching my breath as I hear you say you were 19. Yeah, I'm interested in one of the things, which may seem like a little bit of a sidebar in all of this, but your thoughts on Hegseth and, everything from renaming the Department of Defense to the Department of War, maybe it's a way of being more honest about what it really is, his release and tormenting out of service some of the the meritocracy, some of the highest women, people of color that made it up the ranks. I mean, your thoughts about him and really the issue of the military under the Trump administration.
3: Yeah, I mean, I don't mind him changing the name of Secretary of Defense to Secretary of War. I think it's very fitting. But I mean, in the position, I think is, you know, of course, it's been horrible. I mean, I think the whole MAG administration kind of views this war in Iran and kind of their posturing as like a religious war. I mean, it's definitely been, I mean, it's always been, the military industrial complex has always been horrible, but now it's, you know, has this white nationalist tinge coming more and more to the front as it, as Susan says, proceeds more and more towards fascism. So, so I think naming it this, the Department of War is very fitting, but we've definitely been sliding more and more into fascism.
1: And what brought you to the position of saying, you explained a little bit about your experiences in Afghanistan that began to reshape your understanding of war. Tell us a bit more about that, such that you wound up working with a group like Veterans for Peace. And then we're going to hear Joy's story as well.
3: Yeah, so I wasn't a part of any sort of military resistance when I was in the military. I after the deployment, actually on the way out of the deployment, on my way to the airfield that would take me home, I was hit by a roadside improvised explosive device, which left me with a traumatic brain injury. So I departed Afghanistan with not only a moral injury, but also physical injury. And I completed my service. I had about a year left. And then after that, I went to college and I really wanted to, you know, distance myself from being a veteran. I felt I carried, you know, so much guilt for, you know, having been a pawn for being muscle for U.S. imperialism, for U.S. capitalism. I really wanted to put a lot of space in between myself and the service. So it wasn't until about a decade later that I saw how important it was, and this was through my engagement with Veterans for Peace, how important it was to build back the peace movement. And I think that veterans have a very important role in that movement, since we're placed on such a pedestal in this country. I think, you know, probably the greatest PR for the military industrial complex, or the war machine, as Bill called it, is that, you know, they were able to kind of switch the narrative that it's not, oh, you're against war. If you're against war, then that means you're against the troops. And, you know, if you're against the troops, then you're an American, you're unpatriotic. And I think as veterans, we're in a great place to break through that propaganda and that indoctrination that we're all raised in, and say, no, this is, it's wrong. We need to, you know, invest in healthcare, housing, education with our money. We need to stop supporting and arming genocide. And we need to start respecting other nations' sovereignty and right to self-determination.
1: You've been listening to part one of Disobeying Orders with William Hartog, Pamela Sporn, Susan Schnall, Joy Metzler, and Trevor Hoover. Join us next week for part two of Disobeying Orders. I'm Mimi Rosenberg. This is Building Bridges.

0: we are legitimately facing a generational opportunity to transition to zero emission trucking. We have amazing technology at a good price point that we can now scale with, and it's an exciting time.
1: When it comes to electric vehicles, we hear a lot more about cars than we do about big rig trucks. The fact is that while Americans are buying electric cars at record rates, the electrification of the U.S. trucking fleet is on a slow roll. This week on SeaChange Radio, we speak with Adam Browning from Forum Mobility, a company that's trying to change that. We look at Forum Mobility's vision for helping freight companies go electric, get a glimpse of the new electric trucks coming to market, and compare how America's electric freight fleet compares to others around the world.

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1: Oh, it's a pleasure to see you again. Pleasure to be here.
0: Yes, we've had you on before when you were the Executive Director of Vote Solar. You've transitioned to the corporate world, but still in the renewable space. Why don't you first explain to us the vision of this startup that you're working for, Forum Mobility?
1: Right on. Yes, Forum Mobility. It is, I would say, in the same vein as the work I was doing before, but now focused on a whole new world, which is freight. So our goal at Forum Mobility, we build large truck charging depots and then offer trucking carriers an easy way to transition to zero emission operations by offering leases for large electric trucks and charging subscriptions as well. So we give them a one-stop shop, all-in-one package deal that allows for that easy transfer from operating a diesel into operating an electric truck for commercial operations.
0: And give us a snapshot of where the industry is right now. Like what percentage of trucks are electrified and what are some of the more realistic forecasts?
1: Yeah, you know, it is a early stages across the board in terms of transitioning to zero emission technologies into electric trucks. We're focused right now on the heavy duty trucks, the big rigs, the semis, the tractors. When it comes to the big rigs, we are really in the early innings, very early days of this transition. So I would say there's probably about 2,000 Class 8 trucks on the road nationally. And that's just a rounding error in the overall scheme of things when it comes to the diesel semis. We have seen some extraordinary market transition. Europe is a little bit ahead of us, and then China is really leading the charge in a quite extraordinary way. In 2025, last year, about 29%, nearly 30% of the heavy-duty electric truck, heavy-duty truck sales in China were new energy technologies, they call it. So either hydrogen or electric, but the bulk of it being electric. And they've set some extraordinary goals, 40% by 2030 going forward, over 2 million units, which would be just incredible progress and really constitute just a sea change in how freight gets moved. Let's keep in mind, China moves more freight than any country in the world, including the U.S., and it's not a small country either.
0: And they're also ahead of us in terms of their train freight efficiency, I imagine, as well, no?
1: Definitely for moving people. They've got an incredible train network. I actually don't know how much of freight they put on trains versus on trucks.
0: But here in the U.S., we have a real reliance on trucks. So for us to really reduce our carbon footprint in terms of moving freight around, it seems like the lower hanging fruit than upgrading our train system is to electrify our trucking system.
1: Yeah, I mean, I love trains. You'll never get me to argue against trains. But yeah, building new track is a really difficult endeavor, and it surely isn't cheap. The real opportunity, I would say globally, about 7% of global greenhouse gas emissions come from freight movement. We cannot solve for climate without addressing how freight gets moved around. When you look at transportation emissions in the U.S., you know, that is the sector that is the single largest source of greenhouse gas emissions in the U.S., including passenger vehicles, et cetera. Freight is a smaller portion of that, somewhere around, you know, 30-35%, but it is, you know, unduly influenced by a much smaller number of actual vehicles. So really, again, once again, addressing the largest source of greenhouse gas emissions in the U.S., we really got to focus on figuring out how to affect freight movement. And so, you know, this is a really interesting tale of technology development. There's been

0: other trucks that are available to us. And the cost is just radically lower as well. So twice the range, charges four times faster, and somewhere around half the cost of what the other trucks that we've been buying are. So really excited for just the new use cases that trucks like this can offer, and our ability to really dramatically scale deployment based upon that technology is at hand.
1: So the Tesla Semi is around $250,000 to $300,000. Is that right?
0: I mean, I'm under NDA, can't give you specifics. I'll just hand wave like it is a lot less than what the competitor trucks are.
1: So what exactly is Forum Mobility's relationship with Tesla?
0: Our relationship with Tesla is that we are selling their truck. They do offer chargers, the charging equipment themselves. It's a good product. We are not exclusively utilizing the Tesla chargers in our depots, but we will be utilizing the Tesla manufactured chargers as well.
1: Are there subsidies already in place from the IRA, the Inflation Reduction Act, that relate to electrifying the nation's trucking infrastructure?
0: Yeah, so the question that I've kind of spent my career working on is like, how do we develop the things that we know we need but don't yet really exist? And so, as you know, you had me on before when I was working on solar issues, and that was the bulk of my career for 20 years. I focused on state level policy to help grow solar markets, to build scale, to bring down costs. And I'll say, our premise was, when I got started with solar, it was by far the most expensive technology for generating electricity. Now, just due to the gravitational pull of the economics itself, globally, we're deploying about a gigawatt and a half a day, which is just a mind-blowing number. And you're seeing it really provide the foundation of hope for delivering on zero emission electricity and being an enormous tool for combating climate change. When it comes to the electrification of transportation, it's honestly, it's a similar model. It's like, you have promising technology. How do you get it to scale? How do you build enough market pull that you can, justify really large factories that can bring down the unit cost? And so when it comes to trucking, there had been previously an approach that was really focused on a mandate. So some of the federal initiatives, really did require the truck OEMs, the equipment makers, to increasingly reduce the sort of the environmental impact of their full fleet that required them to end up building zero emission truck options. California went way farther than most, and it has a unique ability to set emission standards above federal levels and really tried to mandate a transition to zero emission trucking. With the Trump administration, they undercut all those efforts, pulled back. And so we are now on a sort of a policy pathway that is, instead of the stick, it's the carrot. And so California and other states do provide healthy incentives to help trucking carriers afford these trucks and encourage them through the economics to buy and deploy them with a full package. So when we are operating here in California, we take the truck incentive. There are some very limited incentives for the electricity as well as installing the charging, package those all together, and we can provide, again, with those efforts, a cost per mile that is cheaper than running a diesel truck. And that is our singular sort of selling effort as we try to get new truck carriers to adopt this technology.

0: This is Alex Wise on Sea Change Radio, and I'm speaking to Adam Browning. He's the Chief Strategy Officer for Forum Mobility. So, Adam, continuing with the economics of semi-trucks, both electric and diesel, if you can give us a snapshot of what a used versus a new diesel truck might be, and then compare that to electrified trucks.
1: Yeah, I mean, it's interesting. We really see the full gamut of like size of carriers that are looking to try to make this investment. And our first customer was Height Logistics, a company down in Long Beach. Rudy Diaz is the CEO, just a gentleman and a scholar. Love that guy. And for him, you know, he was looking at some of these regulations that were coming, and he's like, I got to get out ahead of it. He had, you know, small trucking fleet, you know, well less than 50, as well as a warehouse not too far outside the port of Long Beach. But he was interested in being a leader, and we built charging at his site and bought and leased to him 4 electric trucks. He's since grown that fleet to over 25. And a big part of that is, you know, let's keep in mind that there, you know, there's a lot of links in the supply chain, and the shippers, the cargo owners themselves, are really a crucial player in all of this. And so there are a lot of shippers, especially multinationals, that have climate commitments for Scope 3 emissions, which is, you know, the emissions associated with third parties moving your goods, that we're really looking, they want to ensure that they're able to lower their climate footprint across the board. So the big trucking companies are generally buying new trucks. They don't want to deal with maintenance. So they buy them, they run them for a couple 100,000 miles, and then they sell them into a secondary market. Smaller trucking companies, they're buying, if not secondhand, third and fourth hand. And so, yeah, you know, while a new truck can be anywhere between $150,000 to $250,000 on a diesel side, they're not really commodities. It's what, do you have a day cab? Is it a sleeper cab? There are a lot of different customization of trucks that you can get into. You know, a lot of these smaller companies were buying, you know, third-hand trucks. But then you're also inheriting maintenance issues. And so one of the benefits of going electric as well is there's no oil changes. And they're vastly simpler machines that should be able to run a lot longer with a lot less maintenance on it. So when you look at our customers, so we've built our flagship depot is inside the port of Long Beach. It's got 9 megawatts of power with 44 high-speed charging dispensers. And we have in there, we've got a bunch of trucks that's owned by Amazon, run by J.B. Hunt, one of the largest motor carriers in the country. And then we've got a guy with a truck. We are a platform that allows companies of every size to be able to successfully make this transition to zero emission.
0: And you mentioned that the Tesla Semi has a better range than existing electric trucks and can charge faster. Maybe you can give us an overview of some of the barriers in terms of range, and maybe contrast that to the range of a diesel truck.
1: Yeah. So our initial focus at Forum Mobility, and through a lot of policymaker support as well, was on this element, this link in the supply chain called drayage. And this is where you're at a port where you see the ships come in with those corrugated containers. All seen those pictures. They get unloaded on the docks, then they got to get out of there and quickly so that there's room for more. There's a rather specialized fleet that takes those containers and takes them out to the distribution center, which could be near the port or it could be quite a ways further down. And so the bulk of our customers right now do that in the port of Long Beach. And a lot of those runs, they're pretty short. You know, they're going from Long Beach to South Central LA, 10, 20 miles, or they're going out to the Inland Empire. There's a huge warehouse district that is, you know, around 50, 60 miles away as well. And so they can make the trucks that we currently have in our fleet at around 225 miles. So you can make one, maybe two trips out to the IE if you're feeling lucky.
0: Out to the where?
1: Sorry, the Inland Empire. Now, with the Tesla Semi, you've got a 500-mile range. So in response, we're now building charging all the way out into Las Vegas, into Phoenix. And so some of our existing carriers that are currently running those lanes with diesels can now access that with a semi, with a charge at either end of the of that lane. So we're not really focused on, you know, across the country, across the road, long distance. It's much more of that regional delivery, regional hauls. I would say the other use case is also, again, they call this, you know, regional delivery. If you think about your, or anything like where I live, there's a Safeway, grocery store, and there's a bunch of trucks, day cab semis out front that, come and they wait out front, and then they back in and unload, and then they do it again tomorrow, and then they do it again the next day.
0: And that's probably the majority of trucks, right? Most trucks aren't zigzagging from coast to coast all the time.
1: I mean, there's healthy markets for each. Our goal is to focus on the use cases that actually lend themselves to electric trucks, and this is a great one. So those guys, there's a distribution center that serves those grocery stores, and there's a truck that pulls in the morning, and they probably hit 8 different grocery stores. They're doing around 300 plus miles every day as they hit each one of those, and then they come back at night. And that is a perfect use case for an electric truck, especially with the added benefit is, like, this is where you are, you know, working in population centers with the most sort of exposure to those emissions. So those, I think, are going to be some of the next levels of utilization that will go electric.

0: This is Alex Wise on Sea Change Radio, and I'm speaking to Adam Browning from Forum Mobility. So, Adam, maybe you can walk us through some of your infrastructure visions and what exists now, not just your company, but in general. Let's say I'm a trucker and I have unlimited budget. I don't want to be part of the fossil fuel problem anymore. I'm willing to invest whatever it takes. What would be my best bet for getting a truck, and how would I be able to navigate and charge it right now? And then how do you see that evolving in a couple of years?
1: So let's just start with, the charging for these electric trucks, like the current ones that we have with Volvo, Daimler, BYD. It is the same plug as you would have on your Chevy Bolt. It's the CCS plug. And those trucks charge, they probably max out around 250, 280 kilowatts. And so, you know, which is about what your typical charging station will offer. In fact, like I currently lease a Hyundai Ioniq 6, Ioniq 5, and it has a, charge rate capacity of 350. 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You know, the current generation of trucks from Volvo and Daimler have about 550 plus kilowatt hour batteries. 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A good four times faster than what is currently available under the old standard. So generically speaking.
0: It's about 20 minutes or 30 minutes to do a full charge then?
1: So you can get basically a full charge in that 30-minute time frame. As you know, if you've ever operated a an electric truck, like the closer you get to full, if you ever operated an electric car or charged an electric car, the closer you get to full, it slows up a bit. You've got to precondition the battery. You aren't always redlining at the max level the whole way. And the same rules for battery health operate here as well, that if you want, the durability of the battery, the longevity of the battery is improved if you just charge to 80% rather than go to the full 100%. So if you don't need the full 100%, you stop it at 80%. So yeah, now, you can get the bulk of your charging done in the time of a bathroom break and a quick coffee. So it really changes the way that people think about operating these trucks. There isn't the same sort of real difference between, or step change difference between, fueling a diesel and fueling an electric truck.
0: So you've explained your model and what makes sense from a business standpoint if you were looking to roll out infrastructure. But assuming we move on from the Trump administration at some point and we return to sanity and we invest heavily in freight infrastructure, what would be a best case scenario with these new generations of chargers? Could we, in the not so distant future, be seeing electric fleets crossing the country, Adam?
1: I definitely think so. Again, the first use case isn't going to be for the long haul going from Los Angeles to Houston. We're going to see more of that regional delivery for the first use cases. To that point, this is going to need, you're going to need a lot of power for this. Like, these trucks are pretty hungry. And part of the challenge is a lot of, you know, finding that power and then developing charging around it can be difficult, especially for these smaller trucking companies. So while a big trucking company owns its warehouse, it owns its drop yard, it may have the wherewithal to be able to bring power to its site and build charging there. A lot of these smaller guys, they don't own their own warehouse. They've got a 2-year lease on it, and it doesn't pay to install charging there. So that is why, we are supplementing this network with our multi-fleet sort of shared charging depots. I would say another thing that is, really starting to change this, that's there are some of these, traditional trucking gas stations like the Pilot, for example, and Travel Centers of America are investing in these MCS charging. So they're on the interstates already. They're where truckers need to go, and they are building, in partnership with Tesla, these MCS chargers. Tesla itself, similar to what it did with light duty, is also now trying to remove that barrier to purchase and helping to seed public charging for trucks across the country. They've got something like 40 plus sites. If you go on their website, you can see where they're developing charging across the country for the megawatt charging standard, MCS ultra fast truck charging, and really located in really heavily truck traveled freight corridors.
0: So when you were at Vote Solar, there was a lot of hopeful signs that we were seeing lower costs and a great expansion, higher penetration rates than previously expected in terms of home solar. What gives you hope similarly in the trucking space, Adam?
1: It's a really exciting time. As dire as certain things on the environmental and climate front are, we are legitimately facing a generational opportunity to transition to zero emission trucking. We have amazing technology at a good price point that we can now scale with, and it's an exciting time. So I just want to paint a picture that we're going to see a lot more change when it comes to the freight future.
0: Adam Browning is the Chief Strategy Officer for Forum Mobility. Adam, thanks so much for being my guest on SeaChange Radio.
1: Oh, I really appreciate it, Alex. Thank you.

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7: Hello there, Peabody here, and this is the Wayback Machine for traveling through time.

Well, it looks like Peabody was a little late to the party, but he showed up anyway. Yes, this is the Wayback Hour. My name is Mickey. We have the lovely Lori in the house. This is the show where we generally go back to 1 year in time, resurrect a couple of dozen tracks that we haven't heard for a while, and just have some fun, have some listening fun. So Mr. Peabody is here, as you've heard, and he is all set at the Wayback Wheel, going to give it a spin and see where our capsule lands.

Oh, this would be a good one. Looks like 1982. We haven't done an 80s show for a while, so this will be kind of fun. 1982. Going to start off from the album Pleasant Dreams. This is the Ramones.

1982 on the Wayback Hour. That was XTC from the 82 album English Settlement. Name of the track was Runaways, and we opened the show with the Ramones. Yeah, let's get a little three-chord rock and roll going right there. From the album Pleasant Dreams, the KKK took my baby away. The Wayback Hour, right? We're going to be doing a lot of American punk, new wave, because 82 is sort of the MTV days, folks, when a lot of these British bands came over with their polished videos and sort of made some headway here stateside. Going to start right now with Mission of Burma from the album Verses. This is a track called Trem 2.

Please tell me it wasn't a mistake to play Men at Work, right? From Australia, really put Australia on the map as far as American pop music goes. Colin Hay and the Boys from the album Cargo, which was the follow-up to their multi-platinum debut album. I think it was in 81. I'm talking to the producer, and she's affirming that for me. Thank you. The name of that track was It's a Mistake. And before that, we heard Mission of Burma. Boy, I always loved that band. From the album Versus, the name of the track was Trem 2. Well, right now, this is the Southern California punk band that perhaps, arguably, is the most beloved Southern Cal punk band ever. And they were a bunch of high school kids in 1982, did an amazing album called Milo Goes to College, which actually was named because one of their band members was going to college. And in a typical, like, punk fashion, they produced this album, had 15 songs with 13 of them under 2 minutes. Some of them were under a minute, but it's like pure punk. The name of the group is The Descendants, and the name of the track is My Age.

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0: way too long. Mickey here at the Wayback Hour. 1982 is in the house. Had a really fun first set with everything from the Ramones and the Descendants to Mission of Burma. Yeah, really good stuff. And right now, a little art rock coming your way from the album Security. This is Peter Gabriel.

where environmental meets experimental. That's Brian Eno from 1982. The name of the track is Lizard Point from his album Ambient 4 on Land. And then opening the set was Peter Gabriel, former frontman of Genesis, from his album Security. That was his fourth album and the first one that wasn't named Peter Gabriel. The name of the track was San Jacinto. Well, right now we have something from John Cale, founder of the Velvet Underground. This is from an album he did in 82 called Music for a New Society. It's a live track called I Keep a Close Watch.

0: I Dreamed I Dream. That was from Sonic Youth. That was their debut EP, also titled Sonic Youth. Before that, we heard John Cale from the album Music for a New Society, and I Keep a Close Watch. This is the Wayback Hour on KYRS.
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This is the Wayback Hour. My name's Mickey, and we're doing 1982. So thinking around about some of the great artists from 1982. Here's one. We're going to actually send this over to Lori. We've missed her the last few weeks. Yeah, the show just hasn't been the same. From the album 1999, this is Prince.

The Fix from 1982's album Shuttered Room, an album about nuclear annihilation. Oh, very uplifting, right? The name of the track is Stand or Fall. Before that, we heard the King of Nerd Rock. Yes, Thomas Dolby, from the album The Golden Age of Wireless, One of Our Submarines was the name of the track. And then we opened the set with Prince from the 1999 album Delirious, The Wayback Hour. Right now, we're going to get about as far away from Prince as we can, ironically, from the same city. Prince was from Minneapolis. This next group was from Minneapolis as well, but have nothing in common with Prince. This is from an early album they did that's kind of forgotten right now. The name of the album is Stink. This is The Replacements doing a blues punk number called White and Lazy.

from the album that perhaps best defined the new wave movement here in rock. One of the Wayback Hour's top 100 for sure. The name of the album's Combat Rock. That, of course, is The Clash with Joe Strummer, Rock the Casbah. And then before that, we heard The Replacements with Paul Westerberg, some blues punk from the out-of-print album called Stink, White and Lazy was the name of that track. 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This is the Wayback Hour. My name is Mickey. Lori is also here. And we're deep into 1982, about ready to flip over to side B here on the Wayback Hour. And we'd like to start off with kind of a cult act. Just as Nick Drake was in the 70s undiscovered and the hipsters kind of picked up on him 20, 25 years later, there's a similar artist from the 1980s. His name is Bob Trimble from the Massachusetts area, from the Boston area. And in the early 80s, he did a couple of self-produced albums that I think he issued maybe like 300 original copies. If you have any of the copies of these, they're worth thousands of dollars. They were reissued by Secretly Canadian about 10 years ago, I guess. But anyway, he is a kind of a neo-psych folk artist who did some very interesting stuff. He's been compared to Mark Bolan of T-Rex, sort of the American version of Mark Bolan. And his second album, which came out in 1982, which he put out in 1982, was called Harvest of Dreams. And he was backed on that album by a group called The Kids that he put together. And they literally were kids. Most of his collaborators on that album were between the ages of 12 and 14. And, you know, they didn't tour because how do you get a 13-year-old into a club, right? But they did do an album called Harvest of Dreams, which is amazing. This is a track from that album, which is called If Words Were All I Had.

1982 is a great year for music if you love punk, as exemplified right there by a group called the Close Lobsters, yes, from Scotland. That's a track called Nature Thing, which was on a self-released cassette called C86 back in the day, 1982. That was lifted from an anthology that was released, I think, in 2002. And then before that, about as far away from the Close Lobsters as you can get, Fleetwood Mac, one of their many reformations, 1982. The album was Mirage. That was a Lindsey Buckingham track called Can't Go Back. And opening the set, at the top of the hour, Bob Trimble from an amazing album called Harvest of Dreams, done with the Kids as his backing group. If Words Were All I Had was the name of the track. While we're on the subject of punk, this is The Jam with a Paul Weller track from the album Dig the New Breed. This is a live track called The Great Depression.

0: in what could be the first radio-friendly ska performance. That's Adam Ant from the album Friend or Foe. Goody Two Shoes is the track. And before that, we heard The Jam, which was another track which really set the scene for ska. From the album Dig the New Breed, The Great Depression was the name of the track. You're listening to The Wayback Hour on KYRS.
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0: The Wayback Hour, back in the house. 1982 is our year. Well, Bruce Springsteen really hit the big time with his 1984 album, Born in the USA. But before that, he did a couple of albums that probably didn't get the recognition that they deserved. One of them definitely is a 1982 album he did called Nebraska, which I think is my favorite Springsteen album of all time. More personal, very almost an unplugged type album. And this is a track, the radio-friendly track from that album. This is called Atlantic City.

Roxy Music from their 1982 album. That's the title track to the album Avalon. And then before that, we heard the English Beat from Birmingham, or as they call it, Birmingham, something like that. The name of the album was Special Beat Service. Save It For Later was the track. We opened the set with Bruce Springsteen doing his best Bob Dylan, even with his voice in that track, Atlantic City from the Nebraska album, 1982. Well, taking us to our final break, this is a group that, when I first heard these guys, I thought, they've got to be from Canada. I mean, they just sound Canadian. Their name sounds Canadian. Their content sounds Canadian. It turns out they're from Scotland? Wow, okay. This is Big Country. I didn't know Scotland was a big country.

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1: The Wayback Hour, back at you. 1982 is our year. Mickey here along with Lori heading into our final set. When John Lennon was assassinated in December of 1980, one of the voices that was pretty silent at that time was actually his songwriting mate, Paul McCartney. And Paul got a lot of flack for that he wasn't, out there with how he felt about everything. He actually put that out in a song that he published in 1982. This is on an album called Tug of War, which was a very autobiographical album for Paul. It's a track dedicated to John. It's called Here Today.

Elton John evidently wants to kiss the bride. That's from Too Low for Zero, 1982. Before that, we heard, yes, the Queen, Aretha, from her album Jump to It. Love Me Right is the track. That was a Luther Vandross-produced album. And then opening the set, Paul McCartney from Tug of War, Here Today. Well, that brings us up to our final track. We have a track here that was actually immortalized on a Michelob commercial, of all things. This is Stevie Winwood from his album, Talking Back to the Night. This is the title track to that album.

0: Well, we now return you to your regularly scheduled year, right? Leaving 1982 in the rearview mirror. We will join you again, where once again we'll cram into the Wayback Capsule and end up someplace with cool music. Until then, I remind you that you're listening to KYRS, Medical Lake in Spokane, at 88.1 and 92.3 FM, streaming worldwide on the web at kyrs.org. 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
4: 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This is Victor Koronovsky, Spokane's Gothic historian. 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
7: This is your KYRS live and local calendar for July 3rd through the 5th. Friday, Jim Elvidge at True Legends, The Ronaldos at the Manitou Park Bench Cafe, Steady Rockwell at Brick West, Imagine Jazz at Hotel Indigo, Nova at Bolos, Inland Trio at Iron Goat, Sean Stratty's Piano Party at Zola, and Texas Ketamine, Skin Cushion, Torrent, and Curbside Carnage at the Big Dipper. Saturday, John Wayne Williams at Brick West, the Spokane Symphony at Riverfront Park, One Street Over at the Centennial Hotel, Tumbleweed River at the Rocket Market, Carly Osika and the Prairie Fire Band at Northern Quest, and Hell's Bells and the Bobby Patterson Band at The Point at Two Rivers Resort. Sunday, Dante D'Angelo at Iron Horse in the Valley, Just Plain Darren at the South Hill Grill, the Kevin Shea Band at Arborcrest, and Contusion, Mass Dead, and Veo at the Jaguar Room in the Chameleon. For an entire hour of local musicians, tune into Sounds of Spokane.
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9: 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It's Tuesday, June 30th, 2026, and it's noon. I'm Laura Ackerman. Our guest today is Dr. Richard Orndorff, geology professor at Eastern Washington University, and more on Rick in a moment.
10: And I'm Mike Peterson. The views we express do not necessarily represent those of KRS. 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
11: Thank you. I'm happy to be here. I'm a... Originally a professor of geology at Eastern, we're now a geoscience department. The geography and geology merged a few years ago. We kind of redesigned our curriculum. So I was hired as a geotechnical engineer. In geology, we have a professional licensing program. So when students go through our professional geology program, in geoscience, it's designed to lead toward licensure, and a big part of that, a big part of the test that they take is geotechnical engineering. So that was my purpose here. My path was a little meandering to get into that field. I started as a mechanical engineer. I was in a family of engineers. Dad was an engineer. My grandfather was an engineer. My uncle was an engineer. And as a good student, you kind of followed a certain path in my family. So I got an undergraduate degree in mechanical engineering and a master's degree in mechanical engineering.
10: Uh-huh.
11: And then decided I liked being outdoors. Some people find their path quickly. I was slow. So I thought for a while and then went into applied geology. So completed undergraduate requirements and then got a PhD in applied geology.
9: So what's applied geology?
11: So engineering is applied science, very broadly. And an applied geology program is one that combines the natural science aspects of geology with application. So on my PhD committee, I had someone trained purely in geology, and then I had two individuals who had both geology and engineering degrees, one of whom was a geotechnical engineer.
9: And that's interesting how close engineering and geology is, maybe a little more than people would realize.
11: I think it is. I'm envisioning a graphic from a paper I once read that was published in American Society of Civil Engineering Journal, and it talked about kind of this progression where you have engineering on one side and natural sciences on the other, and as they move toward one another, you get into geology and civil engineering, which overlap, and the place they overlap, and this is where geologists and engineers work together, they overlap in geotechnical engineering, which is engineering properties of earth materials, in water resources, and then seismicity. So designing infrastructure that can withstand seismic events. So you've got this overlap where in labs and in the field, geologists and engineers are basically working hand in hand to solve problems.
9: Uh-huh. So you could have maybe worked for some company as a geologist, but you decided to become a professor?
11: Yes. Most people during their PhD program get a little experience teaching. They don't teach you how to teach, right? You get tossed in the classroom and you figure it out or you don't. But it was something I really enjoyed. And then you have students that you work with as colleagues. I like the atmosphere of a university. They're more progressive than most work environments are. You're always kept on your toes by your students. They always ask you things you don't know. So you have to learn. And you're just constantly engaged and things are new. There's no rote work when you're teaching and doing research with students.
10: And you mentioned before the show that you had a great class this year that you were teaching, and just tell us, why was that? Why were they great, and what was their proportion of men to women, et cetera?
11: In geology and geography, so I'll just call it geoscience, it's one of the rare sciences where we typically have more women students than men students. And this year we had a really engaged group of students led by a group of young women who were great students in the classroom. They were very engaged. The vast majority of our classes include lab and field work. Every class I teach has labs or field work as part of it. So students work collaboratively. And this group of students were great role models and very good at that, being kind of quiet leaders in collaborative work. So they set an example that really influenced how these labs functioned. You need students who are engaged. And then they did a lot of community outreach. all of them were engaged in research projects, most of them in more than one. So we have a research and creative work symposium at the end of every academic year. Some of our students presented three or four posters or oral presentations in that symposium.
12: Wow.
11: So yeah, just a really incredible group, and I hope they're listening. They know who they are. I don't know if I should mention names, but
9: We certainly would be open to interviewing them after field school is over with. Why don't you just give listeners a really brief, what is field school after you graduate from Eastern?
11: Yeah, so our students who are in the professional geology track, it's actually a certificate. So if you were to go online and look at the EW Geosciences program, there's a list of certificates. So you would major in geoscience and then select the professional geology certificate. And that outlines the classes that prepare you for the licensing exam. And field geology is one of those areas. And it's a capstone. All students at Eastern have to take a capstone course. And it's supposed to tie everything that you've learned together in one class. And ours is the geology field camp. And it's been taught in a variety of places and in a variety of ways. But it focuses on being outdoors every day, whether you're mapping the geology, you're looking at fault structures, you're looking at rock and mineral assemblages, looking at groundwater, collecting samples. You're basically, you know, tying this very applied field work, these field activities, to what you've learned in the classroom and lab. And it's usually, you know, it is a capstone course, but it's also usually a capstone experience. Students really, you know, love the fact that they can get out and apply the things that they've learned and some things they've only talked about theoretically until they get out in the field.
9: So they go all over. And I'm curious, because you didn't grow up in Washington State.
11: No, I did not.
9: And how long have you taught at Eastern, and what are some of the places you are really interested in geologically in Washington State?
11: I grew up in Ohio.
9: Okay.
11: So very, very different environment. Yeah. I've been in Spokane since 2003, and I moved to Spokane from Southern Nevada. So I was there for 6 years. Washington State is an exciting geological environment in many, many ways. If we look at just continental land masses and we look at what makes up the surface geology, roughly 70% of the surface geology is sedimentary rock.
9: Which is, for our listeners?
11: It is rock that forms from weathered remains of pre-existing rock. Okay. So think shales, sandstone, siltstone, limestone. Those are all forms of sedimentary rock. I grew up in Ohio. The bedrock is 100% sedimentary rock. Washington is dominated by igneous rock. And that's odd, right? You've got the Cascade volcanoes, so you've got pyroclastics, results of explosive volcanic eruptions that overlie a vast part of the state. When you come to the east of the Cascades, then suddenly you're in this basaltic landscape. So the massive Columbia flows that fill the rest of the state, it's very unusual to have, you know, the broad sweep of igneous rocks that we have in Washington State. And there are people that travel from all over the world to come look at our basalts. And in Spokane, we're always stubbing our toe on basalts, right? Like, there's right. That black rock again.
9: Yeah, because I have a basement, because I live on the West Plains, and a lot of basements are built on they literally just will shear off the basalt and put the house on it, you know, the old houses, because my house is a 1911 house.
11: Yep.
9: And I don't know if you would do that now, but, you know, so flooding in your basement can be a challenge on the West Plains, depending on the weather. And I grew up at the southern end of the Grand Coulee. So, but I didn't realize it at the time. I knew it was spectacular, but not from a necessarily a geological point of view, even though I knew about the falls and, you know, the ice age floods and all of that.
11: Right.
9: But it's really taken on a life of its own in terms of like just field study from local universities, because I never saw students from universities when I was grew up there out in the Grand Coulee. And for a few decades now, they've just been there. I mean, because it really is an amazing place.
11: Yeah. Yeah. So much evidence from both erosion from ice age floods to create, you know, dry falls and mm-hmm. all of the scoured canyons downstream from that, as well as the deposits, right? You've got mm-hmm. the Ephrata Fan, where you've got giant boulders just splayed out across the landscape. There's a lot you can see and a lot you can do. A lot of erratics there, right? Where glaciers, you know, picked up boulders from Canada, carried them southward, and then as part of the floods, when they broke through an ice dam, it carried all that stuff into Washington. And so we find all kinds of interesting rock, foreign to Washington, but a lot of it here.
9: Yeah, and it's an interesting place for dams as well. And we're not going to talk about dams on this episode, listeners, because it's just too much to talk about in an hour and talk about other things. We'll have to have Rick on again to talk about dams, because those are interesting beasts.
11: Yep, yep. And Grand Coulee is so interesting from the I'm trying not to talk about it, but from the engineering perspective, right. How they push the river to one side and then back right. to the other to actually build the dam, and its role in helping us win World War II. I mean, it's historically significant.
9: That's the engineer in you coming
11: out. I know,
9: out.
11: I can't help it. I know you said not to talk about dams.
9: That's all right, because it's just when you start to throw in salmon and like the lack of fish ladders on Grand Coulee Dam, oh my gosh.
11: Yeah.
10: Yeah, and the impact of dams on helping create a lot more irrigated land mm-hmm. and which has its pluses and its minuses, of course. Yeah. We're seeing a lot of species that relied on that natural kind of arid area now running extinct and stuff.
9: But it's interesting in terms of soils in the Grand Coulee, with the Grand Coulee Dam and the Columbia Basin Federal Irrigation Project. It was kind of like add water and stir, and you just have this pretty decent farmland.
11: Right.
9: What's in the soil when water's added that makes it that way?
11: So I can't speak specifically to the soils in the lower Grand Coulee, but there's kind of a common theme in many Western areas, including the Palouse, for example, mm-hmm. Including California's Central Valley. You have rivers that feed these areas and flood periodically. And every time a river floods, you know, the classic example is the Nile River in Egypt. Every time it floods, it's adding mineral materials to the soil. It's adding biological material to the soil, but it's fundamentally a very dry environment. So you have soil fertility, but like you said, what's missing is the water. And humans have found ways to bring water in and make these areas productive, but it's a dangerous process, right? Because anytime you irrigate, you also begin to see buildup of salt, for example, in soils. And there's rarely enough water to flush that salt out. So we've seen that in very ancient soils in the Middle East, where the people, you know, dating back to the Neolithic Revolution, right, began to irrigate, but they never had enough water to actually flush the salt out. And there are still soils there that are infertile due to the salt that built up during those times.
10: Wow. Well, speaking of, I mean, we could talk about climate a lot too. And I think you also teach climate hydrology and geostatistics or geostatics. What are those and how do those relate?
11: So geostatistics is, in a lot of ways, it's similar to a typical statistics course that you take. The difference is the examples we use, the data that we collect in lab, is weather climate related. We talk about determining probabilities of future events from long records for volcanic eruptions, for earthquake activity. Hurricanes are a great process to focus on because in some areas, North Atlantic, for example, we have very long records of hurricane activity. So the focus in lab is always on examples in geoscience. In that class too, I teach R language programming as a tool for students to use, and that's an open source programming language. It's something they can basically have forever because of its open source nature. And then the other class, Water in the West, probably ties in really closely to this show because we talk about the history of settlement in the West and the various ways that humans have used and manipulated the water resources that are here and the mistakes that have been made and the unintended consequences of settlement in the West. And again, that is a lab class. Students do projects and collect data, analyze the data. And we talk a lot about climate in that class. The last lab that we do is basically looking at what happens in the world's oceans when, if, not when, hopefully if, the ice sheets in Antarctica and Greenland completely melt.
9: So when you're talking about manipulating the American West, and of course, Mark Reisner's book, Cadillac Desert, is really a classic. I read it a long time ago. I think it's still really valid today. But would you say that most of the West's water, and there's different ways to define the West, but most of the West's water has been manipulated by humans?
11: I would say that is absolutely correct. So people do define the West differently. Some people define it, you know, as west of the Front Range of the Rockies. I like to think of it as west of the 100th meridian, which is also how I think Reisner defined it. Because that's where you enter the domain of aridity. So if you don't include Nebraska, you don't include the portions of the Sand Hills that get 3 inches of rain per year. So some of those Great Plains areas are exceptionally dry. And every river system has been modified, some, you know, to extremes. LA, for example, the only source of water they had was the Los Angeles River. It's a concrete culvert today. Mm-hmm. No one even knows it's there. It looks like every other culvert in the city. It couldn't support very many people, so they went north and they basically took the Owens River from 200 miles to the north. And brought it to LA, which allowed LA to grow. So LA grew, and then it needed more water. Then they went to the Mono Basin. They actually started pumping groundwater out of the Owens Valley. Owens Lake dried up. Then they went to the Mono Basin and took that water. And then they went to the Feather River and took that water. And then they went to the Colorado River and took that water. And all of this time, LA grew. But always needed new water to support it. And now, you know, they're Southern California, mostly for agriculture in the Central Valley and the Westlands District. They're looking to the San Francisco Bay. So there's a project underway to build tunnels to take San Francisco Bay Delta water into the driest part of the state, the Central Valley.
9: Wow, so they would have to desalinate it to some degree, wouldn't they? Or clean it to some degree?
11: Yeah, so saltwater intrusion is definitely a problem. As more and more water has been used in the Bay Area, ocean water has migrated inward. The tunnels would be where you have fresh water, but by taking that water, it would cause ocean water to migrate inward into an area with at least 6 endangered species. And the water would go to the Westlands, which is one of the most heavily subsidized areas in the United States in terms of agriculture, subsidized not only in water, they're being paid not to grow certain crops. It's all corporate farming. There are no family farms left in the Central Valley. And this would be yet another taxpayer subsidy to these places. And one of the things they're growing, I don't know if this is too off topic for you. One of the things they're growing is almonds. And many of those almonds go overseas. It takes a gallon of water to produce a single almond in an area where it doesn't rain for 6 months of the year.
9: My husband's from California. He was born and raised there in the Central Valley. So we've traveled a lot there, and you'll see the signs in the almond fields, right?
11: Yep.
9: Don't take our water, or this or that or something. And that's the other interesting thing about water is the politics of water.
11: It is.
9: Which is probably a whole another subject, but everybody thinks the water is theirs. And water, you know, water rights. And my understanding of water rights, at least in Washington State, or maybe in all the states, it is more of a local thing and not necessarily a federal thing. But I'm not sure if that's true. I've just been told that. But it plays out interestingly in the state. And just to switch to Washington State, the water challenge is here. Can you talk about that?
11: Well, the answer to water challenges anywhere can be that it's complicated,
9: yeah,
11: right?
9: Right.
11: And even if we just look in the Spokane area, right, it's complicated. Our water source is the Rathdrum Spokane Aquifer. It's a very clean source of groundwater. It's water that comes off the western flank of the Rockies. We're told that there's plenty to go around. Our water, it's not my water. Spokane water is being shared with Airway Heights due to problems with their water supply. Once you get out on the West Plains, it gets very complicated because in the Spokane area and in Western Idaho, the water is hosted in these Ice Age flood deposits. So they're gravel deposits. It's a huge thick sheet of gravels and sands. So very, very porous, very permeable. But once you get on the West Plains, suddenly you're getting into these complicated underground relationships with basalt flows. In Cheney, for example, the water comes out of vesicular basalt.
9: What kind of basalt?
11: Vesicular, it has pore spaces in it created by gases. So the water actually, basalt itself is not a porous material unless it has these gas vesicles in it and it's fractured. Mm. And it's a lot harder to judge how much water is in an aquifer like that. And it's also, you know, when you get these pockets of water as opposed to the broad aquifer that underlies Spokane, you can suddenly deplete that water. My friends who live in Cheney, colleagues that I work with, frequently get watering bans because, you know, mid to late summer, their water table drops abruptly. They're obviously crossing some threshold there. Hmm. So even locally, we have complicated relationships. We're growing. The city of LA was described by Reisner as the Red Queen, running faster and faster just to stay in place. And yeah, that was about, you know, reaching out and grabbing as much water, but it supports growth. But then suddenly you don't have enough water, so you gotta reach further. They have a plan in LA. It's been there for many, many years, probably dating back to the 1930s or 40s for an aqueduct to the Columbia River. If they could, they would have taken water out of the Columbia. So I only mention them again because, you know, we have had a lot of growth in this area. We continue to see it. I'm not convinced that we have the water resources to just support this continued growth. I don't want to see this area get into the same pattern that we see in Southern California, where suddenly you're scrambling and battling for water.
9: Well, I think in the 80s, they were talking about getting water from British Columbia up here.
11: Yeah.
9: I don't know what the plan was, if there was, or whether it was just sort of nebulous, but it seems like, especially in the American West, everybody has eyes on someone else's water.
11: That's right. That's right. And so the plans are created by, for example, the Metropolitan Water District of Southern California. They make the plans, and then they go to the voters and the politicians and say, okay, it's in your hands. We've designed the aqueduct. And in some cases, right, I mean, Washington and Oregon would no way allow California to start taking water from the Columbia. When California started taking water from the Colorado, we had armies on opposite banks because the state of Arizona sent men with machine guns.
9: Really?
11: Yep, to the eastern bank of the Colorado, and California sent men with machine guns to the western bank.
10: And now they can't come to any agreement because it's depleted. The Colorado's at one of its lowest levels ever. Both Lake Powell and Lake Mead are both extremely low. What is the future of that going to end up being?
11: That's a good question. The mistake was made in 1922. It's the first mistake. So Herbert Hoover, who was the Secretary of Commerce before being president in 1922, convened all of the seven states that border in some way the Colorado River, and they divided the water up. And of course, it was based on, you know, populations and settlements at the time, which are vastly different from today. But it was also the wettest year on record. So they divided the Colorado based on the one year where it had the most water, and it's never had that much water again. And so we've seen obviously warming and drying conditions. The Lake Mead, for example, is only 5 feet above its all-time low. If it drops by 10 more feet, power generation drops by 70%. So again, I mean, they've been poised on disaster for the last 20 years on and off. The reservoir at its fullest holds 2 years of Colorado River flow. You can imagine what happened downstream when they built Hoover Dam, finished it in 1935, and basically turned off the river for 2 years to fill it up. At its fullest, it's a 115-mile-long reservoir, and it's nowhere near its fullest now.
9: Yeah, I've kayaked part of it, literally put in below Hoover Dam.
11: Yeah.
9: So it's before we continue, I just want to mention you're listening to Earth Matters Now on Community Radio KYRS, Medical Lake Spokane, 88.1 and 92.3 FM. And our special guest today is Dr. Rick Orndorff, who is a geologist at Eastern Washington University. And Rick, because you brought up, you know, the planners, the people who just design these aqueducts and all of that. And there are water managers, of course, all over the place. There's water districts all over the U.S. There's probably hundreds of them. And I was recently reading an article that was done out of, I think it's called the Woods Institute at Stanford. And they were saying, like, a big problem with water is how it's managed and or maybe how it's not managed. And so I want your comments on that, please.
11: Yeah, there's no consistency, right? It's all competition. John Wesley Powell, a famous one-armed Civil War veteran, was the first to explore the Grand Canyon, 1869. And he had the most sensible idea for water management in the West that probably was ever stated. And that is that this was, before the area had truly been subdivided into political units. And his idea was, well, we just make states that are watersheds. So every watershed becomes its own political system, and you know exactly how much water you have, and you have to manage it. It's not how we do it.
10: No.
11: And so it's very disjointed. You sent me the link to that article. I read it. And it's interesting because, one of the big ideas there is having a water market and, you know, paying users to conserve water and return them into river systems to support native plants and animals. The idea bothers me fundamentally because of the complicated nature of how we deal with water. We're already subsidizing, right? The same corporations that own these vast tracts of land. In 1981, the largest landowner in the Central Valley, you know, we have this fantasy of family farms. The largest landowner was Chevron.
9: Really?
11: In 1981 already. All those farms are owned by mega corporations, sometimes as shell companies. So taxpayers are already subsidizing the projects. And when we talk about dams and water projects, they're the most expensive projects ever built by humans. If you look at the history of the Arizona Water Project, the Central Valley Water Project, the California Aqueduct, each one becomes the most expensive project ever built by humans, subsidized entirely by taxpayers for the benefit of these corporate landowners. The government pays them not to grow certain crops that shouldn't be grown in a desert valley in the West. They grow rice and cotton in the Central Valley, which is astounding. These are crops that grow naturally in tropical and subtropical regions. So we're already subsidizing them in so many ways. And the market idea, and maybe it's the only thing that will work now, is to give them more money to give subsidized water back to natural systems. And so that part of it bothers me, though I do understand that you got to find a way to work within the political system we have. We can't go back and redesign it.
9: Because we have the different municipalities, you know, Cheney has water, Arroway Heights has water. If they have, because of PFAS, they buy some from Spokane. Spokane has water, but we have to share it with Idaho. And then there's like, what, 11, at least 11 irrigation districts?

0: use it, then their allotment of water is reduced. So we have incentives
1: to waste water.
0: To waste water, which is incredible. But that's sort of been a pattern, right? And it's that's part of, you know, the archaic laws that we use, and they are what they are, right? We can't go back and change them.
1: Yeah, because I grew up in Colorado in Denver area, actually, and of course Denver gets some of its water from the west side of the Continental Divide through the Dillon Reservoir that gets piped underneath the Rockies. And I'm always curious how long that will last, but I'm really curious, is this what it's going to take? Is this Colorado River running almost dry to actually create enough change that they will have to do something dramatically different between the states? Because there is simply not going to be enough water, it appears, by the end of the year in those six or seven states in the Colorado River Basin.
0: Right. I tend to be an optimistic person, but I'm pessimistic about the way that we use water. I think that, you know, there are places that have made big advances in the way they use water, mostly urban areas. Las Vegas, back in the 90s, they were using 350 gallons of water per day per person. That has gone down considerably. In L.A., as population has grown in the last 20 years, water use has remained flat in urban areas. And the same is true for San Francisco. I guess the big problem is when you look at, for example, the almond farmers, they use 35 times as much water every year as the entire city of San Francisco does. So we're seeing positive change in some places, but in California and Arizona and Nevada, 80% of the water goes to agriculture, and these are desert states, right? Mm-hmm. So when you're putting water out in a desert, when you're irrigating, right, much of it evaporates into the atmosphere. It's
1: and most of these are corporate farmers.
0: Absolutely.
1: Yeah.
2: I've heard that cotton that's grown in Arizona is just exported too, or actually alfalfa. Because alfalfa is really water dependent, and that's what we, you know, if you have cows, dairy cows, they eat a lot of alfalfa.
0: They do. It's economically a very low cost in terms of selling it crop. So, you know, I talk about in my Water in the West class, we talk about the benefit to cost ratio of a lot of these water projects, and in many cases, it's way less than one. You know, you're spending hundreds of millions of dollars to build, that's a small project, to build a water project, and then you end up irrigating alfalfa. So you never get a return. The Army Corps of Engineers was actually the king of bad investment. They chose to build six major dams on the Missouri River in the Great Plains, where no one lived. Their idea, I guess, was they would build the dams to provide the water for irrigation, and then people would come and magically live there, and the climate would change because it's a very hard place to live and a very hard place to grow crops. The only thing that's growing up there is alfalfa, right? And so we see that in other places as well. And you can only do it if the corporate farms are subsidized.
2: Right. We'll have to talk about the Army Corps of Engineers when we have our dam show, because they're to be nice, they're not a very effective federal agency. I'm not particularly fond of the BPA either, just because I've been involved with the salmon issue for so long. But
0: Right. So
2: in your class, I mean, now I imagine you're starting to talk about in your class, Water in the West, the data centers, because they take a lot of water. We have good examples, like Quincy is like data center heaven in central Washington.
0: Yes. Again, a link you provided me, very interesting, it had information about where data centers show up. They need cooling water, so they're heavily reliant on water resources.

0: resources, and they're showing up in places where they probably shouldn't. You know, I grew up in Ohio. If it didn't rain in a week, people would start calling it a drought. And it sounds like a joke to people who live in the West, but it's not. You know, nobody I knew irrigated anything. And I grew up in a dirt road village in a farming community. So based on the article that you sent me, I found it fascinating and disturbing that it said that 54% of data centers are being built in areas of extreme heat and drought stress. And it's sadly typical of how we operate, right? It's almost like by we, I mean the billionaires that are building the data centers. They're finding places where they have some control over politics, and that's allowing them to build data centers and to get the rights to use water to cool those data centers. That same article said that 79% of data centers are being built in areas with significant natural hazards, which would include seismicity, it would include, you know, potential volcanic eruptions, something big in the Northwest, and hurricane areas that are susceptible to hurricane damage. So we're replacing workers with AI. We're building the data centers to run AI in places where there is significant potential for failure. I just read an article this morning, too, that Ford just rehired, I think, 300 engineers they had fired because they discovered afterwards that AI couldn't do their job.
1: Interesting. Well, there's
0: unrelated to water, but related to data centers.
1: But what's so ironic about the Columbia Basin and Eastern Washington and the basalt and all of our ice age floods, where you just had, I can't even give the figure off the top of my head, but millions and millions of gallons of water, right? You might know that estimate. And now here we are, this is sort of dry, arid state, especially in the Columbia Basin, and we're sucking up water for AI and probably a lot of crops that we shouldn't be growing or we don't really need to have. I mean, I'm not talking about potatoes or anything, but I think we just tend, especially in Spokane, we use a lot of water. I use a lot of water personally, and I've really tried to reduce that, but it's like washing my pots and pans, and it's like, because I don't put them in the dishwasher. It's like, geez, I use a lot of water just to wash a stupid pot.
0: Yeah. I had a student that worked for Spokane County, and this was 5 or 6 years ago, and we were talking about water use in California, water use in Nevada, the, you know, 350 gallons per day for folks in Las Vegas per person. And she brought in some data from work, and people in Spokane were using 320 gallons per day per person.
1: Wow.
0: We don't have the aridity of Las Vegas, right? We get 16 inches of rain per year, not three. But it's a lot. And it does show, you know, that we have not adapted to our environment. We're not, so there's a classification system called the Modified Köppen Classification System. And that's how we assign climates. And it's based on temperature, precipitation, not annually, but month by month and seasonally. So you have to really dig into the data. My students do that. I don't know if they enjoy doing it. We have some climate labs that they work on. We're not in Spokane, a true desert. We are what's called a microthermal climate. So seasonal climate with very cold winters. But we are also classified as having very dry summers. You know, when you look at this year's kind of odd. But when you look at July, August, September, we average less than an inch of precipitation in those 3 months.
1: So are we technically arid in those 3 months then?
0: Well, we define climate based on the whole annual cycle. So we are a D or microthermal climate by those categories. But as you move a little bit south and a little bit to the west, as you get down, you know, in that whole big Moses Lake area, those are a form of desert called a steppe. So we have arid climates, and then there's the hyper-arid climates, you know, Death Valley, Mojave Desert, the Sonora and the Chihuahuan, at least in North America. And then you have the steppes, or we call them semi-arid, but they have a moisture deficit throughout the year. And so that kind of Moses Lake area, that's... But
1: they have desert grasses, though, that might make them more steppe-like.
0: Yeah, yeah.
2: And I think last summer we only got a quarter inch during that three-month period, which was a record low amount of precipitation.
0: Yeah.
2: I have a question because I kind of worry about our aquifer. Some people think, oh, it's infinite or whatever, but really how deep is it? And how closely is anyone tracking how the depth of it changes throughout the year, year after year?
0: I'm not a groundwater hydrologist. I know there are loads of test wells, and there are people whose job it is to go out and monitor those wells. So we are tracking it. I share your concern. It's water that comes to us via the Rocky Mountains, and we're in a similar, not as extreme a situation as California. California, they track snowpack in the Sierra Nevada religiously, because that is the water they have when that snow melts. And Sierra Nevada has world record, highest snowfall on record is in the Sierra Nevada. So they get a lot of snow. And that's what ends up in their river systems. It ends up in their aquifers. That is their true sole source of water. Our aquifers fed by water that falls typically in the winter as snow in the Rockies. It melts, it percolates downward, it fills the streams. There's really complex interactions between groundwater and rivers. You can follow the Spokane River, Little Spokane River, Latah Creek. You follow them, and there are areas where they're called losing streams and gaining streams, where water is either flowing from the channel and recharging the aquifer, or other places where groundwater is flowing out and into the stream. So it's not only complex underground relationships between bodies of water, these aquifers, but also they're always interacting with surface water. It all comes back to, though, right? You have this big source of water, but you have to remember it's a dynamic system. It's not just a perpetually filling bucket. You have to pay attention to what's happening in the mountains that are feeding into that groundwater system. And if we have low snow winters like this year, we would have to expect to see lower water table. And then combine that with growth, and you get into potential long-term problems.
2: Yeah, last year we saw the upper Spokane River get dry in one area, and I would not be surprised if that happened again, even for a longer period of time this year.
0: Yeah, I'm concerned about that too. I think that the snow scenario is just a precursor of bad times. And even in good years, right, the Spokane River, you can go downtown and walk across the bridges, and it's a trickle, right? It's that's typical in late August, early September, is just a trickle of water. Well, it wouldn't surprise me to see it dry this year.
1: So, Rick, I have to ask you this, especially teaching a Water in the West class, and Mike and I, well, we're both retired, but for years we worked in the environmental world doing various things. And so when you do that and you're an advocate and an activist, you're before the county commissioners, the city council, the state legislature, you're always testifying about this. But one thing I've rarely see is college professors testifying about, you know, and they have a lot of knowledge and a lot of experience. Is that just like, I mean, what is your sense of that? Am I wrong, or is it they're just too busy, or it's just not politically acceptable, or do you encourage your students to become politically active? Because that's often what it takes to get things changed.
0: Yeah, I think that I think there's a couple things at play, and this is opinion
1: right.
0: that I'm sharing. One is I've never been asked to testify.
1: Really important, I'm sorry to interrupt you, but that is a really important observation, because that's the job of somebody that I would do. You need to ask experts.
0: Right. And sometimes we kind of our expertise. So I have a broad understanding of the history of water use, and when I was an engineer, I did thermal and fluid sciences for my master's degree. So I have a good background, but in my work environment, you know, we're all classified, right? We fill these niches. So it's the geotechnical engineering. So if I was asked to testify, it would probably be related to issues like that. In terms of our students, I think that we don't talk about politics in class. We talk about history, right? Mm-hmm. And you can see, you know, these political interactions and all the decisions that are made about resources, not just water resources. But what I've discovered is that with knowledge comes a much more progressive activist mindset. And so we have, you know, I teach 100 classes, and there are students that have very, very conservative views in those classes. And, you know, we teach science, and science doesn't have an opinion, right? Science is based on making observations, testing hypotheses, which we do a lot in geostatistics. So we start talking about how things work, and it begins to conflict with many of the ideas that they've been taught, and those ideas are not based in science. They're based on opinion. And I think we see kind of a personal growth and understanding and I think it's true in all sciences. It's true in biology. It's probably true in chemistry and physics as well. As people understand the world around them, they think more deeply, they form their own opinions, and they become more progressive. And I think that's why, and I have conservatives in my family, it's why conservatives fear education, is because people do begin to think for themselves and understand how the world works, and understand that progressivism is about progress. It's about moving forward.
1: But there's certain sort of, do you think professors, even in spite of what you just said, or universities have a certain sort of civic duty to encourage students to engage in how their country is run, local government at a federal level as well as at a local level?
0: I think they do. This is a very odd time for universities because they're widely under attack. We're apparently not allowed to use certain phrases or words in class. And for science, that's not as big a deal. I feel sorry for people trying to teach literature or sociology in these times because there's so much control, right, that's being exerted. And that's troubling. In science, it's a little different, right? We talk about the facts. We talk about the salmon runs that used to exist that are extinct. We talk about the salmon that used to run the Elwha River that were basically shut down by the Elwha Glines Canyon dams that are now returning. So everything we talk about is not pessimistic, right? We talk about hopeful scenarios as well. And we let students come to their own conclusions. We're not pushing them in a certain way, but I think simply by filling in the blanks, it does promote activism. And we see that with our students. I think that all of our graduates this year, you know, thinking about these individuals, are concerned about a wide variety of environmental issues and probably political issues as well.
2: Well, that's really good to hear and encouraging. We're kind of winding down to our last few minutes. Is there something that you were like to say, or we're thinking, I hope they ask me this question, or something that's positive and forward thinking that we've missed?
0: There's a lot to say. I'll wait until we talk about dams.
2: Okay.
0: Because a lot of it is related to these huge achievements that we've made, and they are. I mean, amazing engineering achievements, not just the dams, but the water projects in general, all of which have had unintended consequences. So that's a conversation I'd like to have. But I also, and I do tell my students this, right, when they look at the scenarios around them, and it's tough being young. They're looking at, and I have a young daughter, they're looking at AI, they're looking at the lack of job opportunities, they're looking at the wealth disparity in the U.S., right, seeing that, you know, we're in a situation where I think even the Gilded Age did not match the wealth that's held in the hands of the few versus the good of the many. It can be depressing, and water is part of that, right? Reisner talked about, you know, the theme of his book, I think, was water flows uphill toward money. And that continues today. And I think part of what we see today, too, is that money flows uphill toward money. Billionaires become trillionaires, and the rest of us try to pay for our groceries. Yeah. I think the positive is in how young people are understanding these problems and approaching them. I feel often like my generation has just failed America. We have not made it better. And I'm not speaking for everybody, right? I just have this feeling that we could have done so much more, and we haven't. But and this is an advantage of working at a university, because I'm around young people every day. I think they have the opportunity, and I think they have the energy and the desire to make things better.
1: Well, Dr. Rick Orndorff, geoscience professor at Eastern Washington University, it was really a pleasure to have you on the show, and we look forward to the dam show.
2: Yeah, I look forward to that, and thank you so much, Rick.
0: Thank you for having me. I appreciate it.
2: Well, that is going to do it for Earth Matters Now on Community Radio KYRS Medical Lake Spokane, 88.1 and 92.3 FM. 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

0: to Between the Lines, presenting news and analysis of critical issues affecting our communities, the nation, and the world. I'm Scott Harris. This week we present David Ferris, professor of political science at Roosevelt University, who discusses his recent Nation magazine commentary titled, "The Framework for the Iran Peace Deal Means Total Humiliation for Trump." Pastor Doug Padgett, executive director of the Minneapolis-based organization Vote Common Good, who talks about the Trump Justice Department's indictment of 15 Minneapolis anti-ICE activists, the regime's latest attack on free speech and dissent, and Wanda Bertram of the Prison Policy Initiative, who examines recent studies that find serious health impacts and premature death of formerly incarcerated older adults. But first, we begin with a summary of some of the week's underreported news stories.
1: In a Netherlands courtroom, Syrian national Rafik LQ, an enforcer for the deposed Assad dictatorship, was sentenced to 26 years in prison for crimes against humanity and war crimes. He was convicted of raping and torturing opponents of the Assad regime during the nation's brutal 14-year civil war. The court ruled LQ, as a member of the pro-Assad National Defense Force, was directly involved in beating prisoners and subjecting dissidents to electric shocks. During the civil war, nearly 500,000 people were killed and millions fled as refugees. LQ's trial was based on universal jurisdiction, a legal principle that allows suspects to be prosecuted for international offenses, such as war crimes, even if they are committed in another country. The first war crimes trial in Damascus opened in late April, where Assad's regional security chief, Atef Najib, is charged with murder, torture, and orchestrating massacres. While the families of Syrians killed by the Assad regime clamor for justice and accountability, Anwar al-Buni, a Syrian human rights lawyer, maintains the trial is premature in a court with no experienced judges. He says the trial should only have begun after Syria's new parliament passes a law to adjudicate war crimes and be conducted by a different body, like the Commission for Transitional Justice. For the first time, electricity from solar sources outpaced power from coal-fired plants, despite Donald Trump's elimination of funding for clean and renewable energy projects as he promotes dirty coal plants. According to The Guardian, solar is now the third largest source of electricity, driven by the huge demand for power by artificial intelligence data centers. A report released by the global think tank Ember and the Solar Energy Industries Association shows solar power continues to reach new milestones. In May, solar provided 12.8% of all U.S. electricity versus 12.2% for coal. Since returning to the White House in January 2025, the Trump regime has terminated $7 billion in funding for affordable solar energy projects. Globally, electricity generation from renewables is growing rapidly. According to the International Energy Agency, renewables will become the largest global energy source, used for almost 45% of electricity generation by 2030. Latino voters helped power the Democratic Party primary victory of progressive candidate Randy Villegas in California's 22nd congressional district. The district, located in the state's farm belt, is seen as one of the most competitive races in this fall's midterm election. Villegas, a political science professor endorsed by Bernie Sanders and AOC, defeated moderate California State Assembly member Jasmeet Baines, a South Asian American woman supported by establishment Democrats who has close ties to the oil industry. Villegas will now face off against Republican incumbent Congressman David Valadao, a Trump loyalist, in the November general election. Villegas, an opponent of the U.S.-Israeli war against Iran and U.S. funding for Israel, is an outspoken critic of the Jewish state's war against Palestinians in Gaza, and more recently, the Israeli invasion of Lebanon. His views drew the attention of the Democratic Majority for Israel, a political action committee working to elect pro-Israel Democrats, which invested $500,000 in an unsuccessful effort to defeat Villegas. Although the district has a majority of Democratic voters who are Black or Latino, voter turnout among Latinos is low, owing in part to fear of Trump regime ICE deportation raids and the spread of right-wing propaganda on social media. This week's news summary was compiled by Bob Nixon. For Between the Lines, I'm Anna Manzo.

0: U.S. and Iranian delegations in Switzerland reported progress in peace negotiations after both countries signed a memorandum of understanding aimed at ending the war on Iran, which Donald Trump launched with Israel on February 28th. But Israel's airstrikes and military occupation of southern Lebanon remains a major point of conflict in the talks. After Iran declared it would close the Strait of Hormuz due to Israel's continued assault on Lebanon, Fox News reported on June 21st that Donald Trump threatened to kill the Iranian delegation in Switzerland. Despite the president's bombast, the two sides are working to reach a final deal within the next 60 days. Iran's top negotiator, Mohammad Bagher Ghalibaf, says an agreement has been reached with the U.S. to release $12 billion in frozen Iranian funds, with more to follow. But Iranian officials refuted claims by President Trump and Vice President J.D. Vance that the Islamic Republic had agreed to allow UN inspectors to visit its nuclear sites, engage in negotiations on the country's ballistic missile program, or made a pledge to spend release funds to buy food from U.S. farmers. Meanwhile, the Senate approved a House-passed War Powers Resolution directing President Trump to withdraw U.S. armed forces from hostilities against Iran after four Republican senators broke ranks and voted with Democrats. The vote is largely symbolic, as the measure won't be sent to Trump for a signature or veto. Your reporter spoke with David Ferris, professor of political science at Roosevelt University, who discusses his recent Nation magazine commentary titled, "The Framework for the Iran Peace Deal Means Total Humiliation for Trump."
1: We are exiting the war in a much worse strategic position vis-a-vis Iran and their nuclear program than we were going into the war, right? So it very much looks like there was a better deal on the table between the Trump administration and the Iranian negotiators before we started bombing them. And so one of the things that the war revealed was that Iran has a sort of a previously unthought of amount of leverage over the U.S., over Israel, over the global economy, by virtue of its ability to close the Strait of Hormuz. That's bad enough. But I think the reason that it's a broader strategic setback for the United States that sort of transcends our Middle East policy, it transcends the problems that we've had with Iran for 47 years. The reason it transcends those things is because Iran was able to damage, apparently quite severely, a number of American military bases in the region, a number of our radar installations, airports and ports and natural gas and oil infrastructure, in a way that really calls into question the entire American global military strategy. It calls into question the ability of the United States to serve as this kind of reserve naval power, right? The sort of guarantees free passage on the open seas. And I think this all happened at the hands of a fairly badly equipped and weak and really, in a lot of ways, Iran was reeling in February of 2026, right? That regime kind of looked like it was on the ropes based on the kinds of protests that were happening in the country and the economic problems they were having. And so that very weak country was able to inflict this kind of damage on, you know, I think what we would have once thought of as one of the greatest military powers in world history. And so I think there's a lot of potential adversaries looking at what happened in Iran and thinking, how much would it really take to knock out some of America's bases in the Pacific, for example? Could America really defend Taiwan if there was a war between China and Taiwan and China tried to retake the island? These are the kinds of questions that people are asking now, because it's not just that we looked weak in a direct kind of material physical sense. The problem is also that we now look weak from a commitment perspective. The president has spent months issuing what looked to be completely hollow threats against Iran. You know, we're going to do this to you. You've got 48 hours. We're going to do that to you. We're going to erase your civilization, right? This and that. And beneath all of those threats is the reality that the United States seems incapable of keeping a single narrow shipping channel open with this extraordinarily expensive Navy. That's one of the things that was the most shocking to me in terms of when we're watching this war unfold. We're watching Iran close the Strait of Hormuz. And then you're watching the president either unwilling or unable to do what is necessary, and I think what all of our allies in the region thought was necessary, to keep that channel open. And so to me, that really looks like a real kind of world historical unsettling of the geostrategic status quo in a way that's like pretty bad for America's standing in the world. It's pretty bad for the way that we've been operating. You know, there are some things that you could see as silver linings and upsides, but I think from a pure American power perspective, this was a disaster that is like really unparalleled since the Vietnam War.
0: Professor Ferris, what role do you think Donald Trump's often noted erratic behavior and what some describe as cognitive decline or unhinged megalomania play in launching this historically unpopular war and, as you and others describe it, this humiliating defeat?
1: I mean, I think that his incompetence and his impulsiveness and his refusal to learn the basics of any issue that he's engaged in overseas first and foremost makes him really vulnerable to like to pressure and input from people that want to manipulate him, right? I think his mental unfitness for office is really central to this whole problem. Right? I think a mentally fit president would never have done this, but had they done it, there would have been months, if not years, of planning with the very elaborate, expensive system of expertise that we have inside the federal government that is supposed to guide the president, right? Get input from the various different executive agencies, like get the military looped in, right? And really, really inform the president of the, you know, the best, the medium, the worst case scenarios of how this could go. It just seems like none of that happened, Scott. It seems like there was a visit from Netanyahu and a few days later he was like, all right, let's do it. You know? Like you're making plans to go see a movie or something. So, I think you're absolutely right. I think that his cognitive decline, it's not just that it's visible on TV. It's visible in the path of wreckage that he's left for the United States policy-wise over the past 18 months. And it's really a disaster.
0: That was David Ferris, professor of political science at Roosevelt University. Find a link to his recent Nation magazine commentary titled "The Framework for the Iran Peace Deal Means Total Humiliation for Trump and Related Analysis" by visiting our Between the Lines website at btlonline.org. The Trump regime's deployment of more than 2,000 ICE agents and Customs and Border Protection officers to Minneapolis and St. Paul, Minnesota in January brutalized, arrested, and shot city residents that ignited national outrage and coast-to-coast protests. The federal government's violent assault, met by mass organizing of peaceful resistance, culminated in the ICE agent shooting deaths of Renee Good and Alex Preddy. Video recordings and bystander accounts found both Good and Preddy were peacefully exercising their rights to observe law enforcement actions and innocent of any conduct that justified the lethal ICE agent response that resulted in their deaths. Today, many Twin Cities residents are still recovering from the trauma inflicted by Trump's ICE invasion called Operation Metro Surge. But now in another federal government action seen as an attempt to criminalize dissent and free speech, the Trump Justice Department on June 16th indicted 15 individuals in Minneapolis associated with the group Direct Action Minnesota on charges of conspiracy to impede federal officers, stalking, and assault. The DOJ linked the defendants to Antifa. Your reporter spoke with Pastor Doug Padgett, executive director of the Minneapolis-based national organization Vote Common Good, who was on the front lines in solidarity with the Twin Cities' massive civil resistance to the January ICE invasion. Here he talks about the trauma his city experienced and this latest attack on free speech with the Department of Justice indictments of 15 Minneapolis anti-ICE activists.
2: It really is a traumatic experience for so many people. But watching federal agents storm our streets really did traumatize a lot of people. And there's many trauma responses. One of those trauma responses is to not wait for anybody else and to step out yourself and to protect your city. So that happened all across our city, and it's still happening till this day to folks who ICE is targeting unlawfully to get to work, to go to school, to go shopping, to pay their rent. Now the federal government is attacking another group of people here, protesters or journalists. They are targeting everyone. And again, the civil libertarians in our world told us that if the federal government were to ever come after our rights, our First Amendment rights, freedom of speech, freedom of press, our Second Amendment rights to bear arms, that they were going to be there for us. And unfortunately, the conservative movement in the United States has completely found itself to be void of fulfilling any of its promises. And all it has done is to bring such harm and darkness. You know, when the federal government now is bringing up charges against protesters and not charges against the federal agents who shot and killed two citizens on our streets, that just tells you that they're not seeking justice. They're just seeking political retribution and political harm.
0: Pastor Padgett, as you just referenced a moment ago, earlier this month, the Department of Justice charged 15 Minnesota residents with conspiracy to impede or injure a federal officer after they participated in protests against ICE mass deportation raids in January. Some observers say this is an effort by the Trump administration to criminalize dissent and impinge on free speech. Tell us about these arrests, and what's the buzz about this in the Twin Cities, Minneapolis and St. Paul?
2: You know, it's interesting. And of the 15 who have been charged, and they're likely going to try and charge others, you know, again, this is the same Justice Department that at the command of the president pardoned people who attacked and beat police officers in January of 2021. People who literally assaulted federal police officers were pardoned. And these people who chose to follow ICE agents when they're doing public work on our public streets are considered people who should be charged with crimes for harming officers. You know, one of the questions that was asked when these arraignments charges were announced was, what agents were harmed? And there weren't any. I can tell you a number of citizens who were harmed. I can tell you a number of people who were shot at, who were killed. Can't name one federal ICE agent who was harmed in the act of the duty. I saw a few of them slip on the ice and fall. Maybe that was the fault of protesters as well for making these folks have to get out of their vehicles while they run with their masks on. But we don't know who those federal agents are, Scott, and I'm not just trying to be sassy about this. We literally don't know who they are because they were unnamed and uncredentialed. No badges, no nameplates, no identifications whatsoever. Simply young men with masks on their faces claiming to be federal agents. And I know some of the people who've been charged with these crimes. Some of them, you know, they want to take it on. They're like, come and get us. Let's go to court. Let's bring up the evidence. You know, prove your case. And I know others are very scared. And not everybody who chose to risk their own reputation, their own money, their own health, their own well-being to go out on the streets and to protect our citizens against a rogue government did it for the same reasons. And not everybody did it with the same level of confidence or of willingness to be pursued again by this federal government. But that's what we're going to get out of the Trump administration. You know, you're going to get a series of retributions and charges. You know, there's never been an administration that has pardoned more criminals than this one. Yet they want to turn citizens into criminals and criminals into pardoned people. So it's we're living in an upside down world. And not, look, I'm not being charged. I can't speak on their behalf, but I am highly confident that when these cases are brought to court, these people will not be found guilty of putting federal agents in harm's way. And if the federal government wants to try these cases, I hope they do. And when this has to be brought out in court before a jury of these people's peers here in Minnesota and see how a reasonable person would conclude whether these people were violating the law or exercising their freedom of speech and their freedom to assemble and their freedom to protest their government and freedom to raise a hearing with their government, I think they're going to win those cases.
0: That was Pastor Doug Padgett, Executive Director of the Minneapolis-based national organization Vote Common Good. Learn more about the group supporting the 15 Minneapolis anti-ICE activists indicted by the Trump Justice Department by visiting our Between the Lines website at btlonline.org.

0: An increasing number of Americans have been imprisoned for longer and longer sentences over the past several decades, owing to the government's so-called war on drugs and politicians who for years appealed to voters by calling for tough-on-crime policies. These forces have led to mass incarceration in the U.S. that's resulted in a prison population that's now older. 3 in every 4 people who were released from state prisons from 1991 to 2021, more than 12 million people, are over the age of 50 today. Two recent studies measured the negative health and longevity impacts of long-term incarceration later in life. Between the Lines, Melinda Tuhu spoke with Wanda Bertram, communication strategist with the Prison Policy Initiative. Here she talks about the results of the studies and the recommendations her organization is making to address the problem.
1: You know, we already know quite a bit about how incarceration can impact people's health. We know that it is an experience that accelerates people's aging process. We know that if you just look at the mortality rates of people who have been incarcerated versus those who haven't, people who have a history of having been in prison are likely to die sooner. But that still kind of leaves unanswered this question of what is the experience of people who are older in their later years after incarceration has happened. Because of the way that the sort of curve of mass incarceration has worked, with so many people going to prison for long sentences beginning in the 70s and the 80s, accelerating in the 90s and the 2000s, you have a bunch of people who are, you know, in recent years have begun to come out of prisons who are older. And so you have now, we estimate, over 12 million people in this country who are formerly incarcerated over the age of 50.
2: Can you share some of the specific findings from these studies?
1: So I'll start with the more recent study that we included in our recap. They're both by a Professor Carmen Gutierrez, and this most recent one looked at the actual life expectancy of older adults who've been incarcerated. And the big standout finding is that men and women ages 51 or older are expected to live about 6 fewer years than comparable adults who have never been incarcerated. So I say comparable, and I mean they controlled for a bunch of different factors: sex, race, socioeconomic factors like income and education level. And really, you know, they're trying to isolate the impact of incarceration alone. So it's about 6 fewer life years for men and women. There was an earlier study that was tied to the National Longitudinal Study of Adolescent to Adult Health, which follows a sample of about 20,000 people who were in grade 7 through 12 in the 90s. It happened to be that that study also surveyed the health outcomes of those individuals' parents and partners. The parents and partners, as you might expect, you know, at the time that the study was done, were many of them over the age of 50. Among the questions that were asked in the survey was, have you been incarcerated? They looked at parents of people in the study who were over the age of 50, and they looked at partners of parents in the study who were over the age of 50. The parents were mostly women. The partners were mostly men. In the sample that was mostly mothers, they found higher rates of stroke, heart disease, cancer, chronic lung disease, depression, and just generally reporting poor or fair health compared to good or very good health, right? You know, just to give one of these numbers, about 48% of the women in this sample, remember, all formerly incarcerated women, said that they had poor or fair health. About 38% of these women said that they had chronic lung disease. That tracks with something else that we know about incarcerated people, which is that they have higher rates of asthma and COPD. And that's something that is probably to a certain extent about the demographics of who goes to prison. And it's partly, you know, the impact of being in an environment that has things like mold and, you know, where the air is, you know, not circulated very well and things like that. Moving on to the survey of partners, which were mostly men, right? We have, again, higher rates of cancer, higher rates of depression, lung disease, higher rates of disability in the incarcerated population. Formerly incarcerated people also report more difficulty with just daily life, activities of daily life, like just moving around. So what we're seeing, right, if you look at the big picture, is a population of people who are generally in poorer health than folks who have never been incarcerated. And again, I think this is partly about sort of a self-selection process of who goes to prison. You know, people who tend to be from communities that have received poor health care, communities that are less, tend to be lower income, have less educational opportunities, often are, you know, victimized by environmental injustices, pollution. And then some of it can also be explained by the fact that prison makes people sicker.
2: Wanda Bertram, what are some of the recommendations the Prison Policy Initiative is making in light of these findings?
1: To reduce sentences, right, to stop sending people to prison for such inordinately long periods of time as this country does, you know, to stop just by default having mandatory minimums that require people go to prison for decades. That's not just something that we believe is fair and just and would make, you know, this society a better place. It's also something that would improve people's health. To get specifically at, like, what do you do to help the population of people who are, you know, in this cohort? I mean, I think a big one has to be insurance. People coming out of prison often don't have health insurance. And one of the great injustices, in my opinion, is that people go into prison who were on Medicaid. Medicaid has a policy that says you can't be covered by Medicaid while you're incarcerated because the prison's already taking care of you. And so by default, they kick people off of Medicaid.
0: That was Wanda Bertram, communication strategist with the Prison Policy Initiative. Learn more about the studies that found negative health and longevity impacts of long-term incarceration later in life by visiting our Between the Lines website at btlonline.org.

0: 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Our theme music was written by Richard Hill and performed by Mikata. This week's program was produced by Susan Bramhall, Mary Hunt, Anna Manzo, Bob Nixon, Melinda Tuhus, and Jeff Yates. For Between the Lines, I'm Scott Harris.
1: 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I'm your host and producer, Dan Roberts. The Shortwave Report is a 30-minute review of news and opinion heard on a shortwave radio and the internet in Northern California. 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In today's edition, you'll hear reports from Germany's Radio Deutsche Welle, France 24, Radio Havana Cuba, and NHK World Radio Japan. We will begin with Germany's Radio Deutsche Welle. A great deal of international news focused on the record-breaking heat waves in parts of Europe. United Nations Secretary General Guterres called for immediate action to reduce greenhouse gases and not allow data centers unless self-powered by renewable energy. Then an excerpted interview with Samantha Burgess of the European Union's Copernicus Climate Change Service. She describes what is causing the current heat wave and whether these events will continue to get worse and why Europe is heating up twice as fast as most of the world. Germany's Radio Deutsche Welle.
2: France just experienced its hottest night since record-keeping began 80 years ago. Like in many parts of Central Europe, most French homes do not have air conditioning. The situation is particularly dangerous for vulnerable groups like small children and the elderly. The government held a crisis meeting to discuss its response after more than 40 deaths so far, including 2 children who were left in a car in the south. The heat wave is caused by hot air that's trapped over the Iberian Peninsula, France and southern England. Experts say human-induced climate change is partly to blame for the extreme heat. In many parts of the world, average temperatures have already risen by more than 1.5 degrees Celsius over pre-industrial levels. UN Secretary General Antonio Guterres once again called for stronger actions to slash greenhouse gas emissions. This time he rounded on the tech industry.
3: And I'm calling on every major AI company to measure and publicly disclose the full environmental impact of its systems, carbon, water, and land footprints, and commit to power every data center with renewable energy by 2030. No more hidden costs, no more shifting the burden onto those least able to bear it. It's time to come clean.
4: Dr. Samantha Burgess is strategic lead for climate at the EU's Copernicus Climate Change Service. Welcome to DW. Can we start with what's causing this current heat wave and then zoom out to the wider climate picture? What's going on now?
5: Yeah, so the main drivers of the current heat wave are the burning of fossil fuels and the accumulation of fossil fuels in the atmosphere. But beyond that, there's also hot air that's come up from Africa. This has been trapped in what's known as a heat dome. So we've got a large, stable, high-pressure system that is sending hot air back down to the Earth's surface that's continuing to heat up. And this is a very stable system that's expected to last several more days.
4: And is this pattern now set and inevitable, year after year of record-breaking temperatures? Until what?
5: Well, until we turn the tap off to emissions for burning fossil fuels. So we know the atmosphere is currently about 1.4 degrees warmer than it was in the pre-industrial time. And with that 1.4 degrees of warming, the extremes get worse. And we are really seeing that in heat waves over the summer period. So heat waves are coming earlier. So we've had exceptional heat waves already in May and now in June. These heat waves are coming earlier. They're more intense and they last longer. So and we will continue to see this type of signal the warmer our climate gets.
4: Tell us about why Europe seems to be being particularly hit. Temperatures elsewhere have been hotter, but Europe appears to be the continent that is heating fastest. Why?
5: Yeah, that's right. So Europe is warming at about twice the global average rate. And it's really for three main reasons. So one is circulation changes. So those circulation changes are really driving these heat waves that we're seeing at the moment. And that is part of the how the jet stream behaves, particularly over the European continent. The other two reasons are changing reflectivity. So we've lost a lot of our snow and ice covered areas, particularly in the winter season. And we've lost some of that low-level cloud cover through improving air quality. So that means we're getting more of the sun's energy heating up our planet. And then the third reason is proximity to the Arctic and geography in general.
4: Is this same climate phenomenon that is causing this hot weather also causing the massive flooding we've seen in Europe, in Ukraine last year, Spain and Germany a couple of years ago, Hungary and Austria? Is that all part of the same thing?
5: Climate change is the cause of the extreme heat waves we're seeing, and climate change in a warmer atmosphere also holds more moisture. So that means when we have these severe rainfall events, the rain is falling more intensely, so we're getting more rain, which is leading to the catastrophic flooding that we've seen across Europe over the last few years.
4: We also heard the UN Secretary General challenging the tech industry about its environmental impact. Is it fair to single them out like that?
5: I think the reality is that every single business and policy-making body has to do its part, and we have the technological solutions.

0: Thanks for joining us and talking us through that so clearly, Dr. Samantha Burgess from the EU's Copernicus Climate Change Service.
1: That excerpted interview is from Germany's Radio Deutsche Welle, which is now heard at a combined audio-video website, dw.com, as well as on YouTube at their channels called DW News and DW Documentary. They're also available at most podcast sites, as is the shortwave report. Next, France 24. First, a press review about Keir Starmer's resignation as the UK Prime Minister. Press reviews on the United Nations report on the Israeli genocide of Palestinian children. The press stated the case of 21,000 dead children, but also emphasized that anyone under 18 is considered a child and many of those fighting the Israeli troops were young. There were two devastating earthquakes in Venezuela, and it is feared that thousands are dead. France 24.
2: She's signing with the British Prime Minister Keir Starmer. Tearful resignation, wasn't it, almost 24 hours ago now?
3: Yeah, that's right. It's continued to make the front pages of the British dailies today. This is from The Guardian. Starmer bowing out, conceding that he was no longer the right person to lead the country. It also comes amid bittersweet timing today, as the Daily Express notes here on its front page, because this Tuesday marks 10 years since millions of British people voted in favour of Brexit. Now, as Starmer finally falls on his sword, the paper says. It calls now on politicians to finally believe in Brexit and deliver the will of the people. Meanwhile, for the anti-Brexit paper, the Daily Mirror, it's more of a sympathetic front page here. It says that Starmer stood up to Donald Trump, that he lifted 500,000 children out of poverty, protected workers and renters. In the end, the paper says, a quote, decent man tried his best in an impossible job. Rather sympathetic headline there.
2: They're reacting to the latest UN report on Gaza. On there, Alyssa, tell us more.
4: That's right, Stuart. Well, the UN report was released on Tuesday and accused Israel's security forces of abuse and deliberate killings of Palestinian children. And this happened 8 months after the Israel-Hamas truce in the Gaza Strip, reports here the New York Times. And the report concluded that the killings are part of a wider strategy to destroy any future that Palestinians could have in the Gaza Strip, which actually amounts to genocide. And the New York Times quotes the Ministry of Health in Gaza, and it has estimated that more than 21,000 Palestinian children were killed during the Gaza war. Around 5,000 of them were under the age of 5, and more than 1,000 were under the age of 1. And about 420 were newborns. And now, Israeli right-wing paper, the Jerusalem Post here, says that the report prompted a strong Israeli rebuttal. And the paper says that it is worth noting that UN reports in general consider a child every human being below the age of 18. The paper spoke to IDF soldiers who say that at least 40% of those killed in Gaza were Hamas soldiers. And it says that, quote, a significant chunk of the children, and it's important noting that it puts the word children in quotation marks, were Hamas fighters aged between 16 and 17, according to the Jerusalem Post. And the paper says that they posed an equal danger to IDF troops as Hamas soldiers over the age of 18. And meanwhile, a left-wing Israeli paper, Haaretz, reports that the new head of Israel's National Security Council called an urgent meeting on the issue of, quote, encouraging the voluntary emigration of Palestinians from the Gaza Strip. This despite the fact that no destination countries have been found and the idea hasn't shown any practical progress so far.
5: There was panic and desperation across a large swathe of Venezuela Wednesday as the country was jolted by twin earthquakes. Residents searched desperately for loved ones, and by nightfall it was an anxious wait for many, with rescue teams lacking heavy machinery. It was a double earthquake of 7.2 and 7.5 magnitude, followed by some 20 aftershocks. The epicenter was around 170 kilometers west of Caracas, but it was so big that there's been damage as far as Brazil. The main international airport is now closed after...

0: suffering heavy damage. In the capital, natural gas services have been cut off, the subway is shut, and schools will be closed for several days. Across the country, power and mobile network outages are complicating rescue efforts and leaving families in the dark about their loved ones. Venezuela's interim president has declared a state of emergency.
1: I would like to announce the creation of an initial fund of $200 million with resources we have at the International Monetary Fund to allow us to rebuild infrastructure and hospitals and to enable the construction of homes.
0: Countries like Qatar, France and Spain have pledged to send rescue teams to help search the rubble. The United States has promised a fast and effective whole government response.
2: Those press reviews and report were from France 24, which may be easily found at their website, france24.com, as well as on a YouTube channel called France 24 English. Also, most podcast sites. On to Radio Havana, Cuba. Cuban Foreign Minister Bruno Rodriguez criticized and corrected recent pronouncements by U.S. Secretary of State Marco Rubio about Cuban incompetence and changes in government structure. A Cuban Deputy Foreign Minister, Josefina Vidal Ferrero, spoke with a Mexican newspaper about the discussions that have been taking place between Cuba and the U.S., which she reports have not reached any significant progress. She says the U.S. wants to dictate changes and keeps adding aggressive sanctions. The Bolivian right-wing President Paz has declared a state of emergency, using the military to end weeks of indigenous and union-led protests calling for an end to austerity measures. More details about the 88-page United Nations report that stated Israel was committing genocide and war crimes against Palestinians in the Gaza Strip and West Bank. Lebanon reports that Israel has killed nearly 4,000 citizens. Radio Havana, Cuba.
3: In a post on his official X profile, the head of Cuban diplomacy questioned the U.S. official's statements about alleged internal mismanagement in Cuba, and asserted that Washington maintains a strategy aimed at obstructing the nation's access to fuel, technology, and financing. When the U.S. Secretary of State speaks of incompetence in Cuba, we should ask him why he chronically lies and contradicts the U.S. President and his spokesperson by denying the existence of the total fuel blockade that the White House acknowledges. The Foreign Minister, Bruno Rodriguez, also questioned whether, if incompetence existed, as Rubio argues, the application of restrictive measures and sanctions against strategic sectors of the Cuban economy would be pointless. Bruno Rodriguez explained that the actions promoted by Washington include restrictions on the acquisition of parts and technologies designed for the island's thermoelectric plants, as well as obstacles to the purchase and transport of fuel. Bruno Rodriguez also denounced sanctions against the state-owned company Union Cuba Petroleo, CUPET, responsible for the logistical and distribution of fuel in the country. According to the foreign minister, U.S. policy also seeks to affect key economic activities through measures targeting companies linked to nickel production, tourism, and mining.
4: Cuba is willing to discuss any issue with the United States except for the country's independence, sovereignty, self-determination, and internal affairs. Thus stated Deputy Foreign Minister Josefina Vidal in an interview published on Tuesday by the Mexican newspaper La Jornada. According to the Deputy Foreign Minister, a channel of communications exists, and there have been meetings and exchanges with representatives of the United States, but without significant progress. She said, "We haven't seen the United States abandon its historical aspiration. And I'm not just talking about the past 65 years. I'm going back two centuries to impose its dictates on what Cuba should be." Josefina Vidal mentioned that there have been cases where we sit down to talk, and a few days later, a new sanction arrives. This raises doubts for us about how seriously and responsibly the United States is viewing this conversation, which we here in Cuba are treating with absolute formality. The statements from the highest levels of the U.S. government indicate that Washington has not renounced direct military aggression against Cuba. She said, "We don't want it, because people will die, Cubans and Americans. But since this threat remains latent and constant, we cannot be naive. While we are talking, we are also preparing to exercise our right to legitimate self-defense. In response to a question about whether the recent economic measures announced in the Caribbean nation change the socialist character of the Cuban state, she asserted that they do not. She said, control over fundamental resources, energy, biotechnology, tourism, will remain with the state and for the benefit of the people. What is being incorporated are changes in management, but ownership will remain in the hands of the Cuban people. She explained that income redistribution will operate through taxation, and public services such as education, health, and social security will remain an absolute priority. She denounced the existence of a vast propaganda machine attempting to shift responsibility for what is happening in Cuba onto the Cuban government, when it is very clear that the aggressor is the United States. She said, the most dangerous thing is the attempt to normalize this aggression, to make it acceptable to public opinion. The UN High Commissioner for Human Rights has already stated, Washington's measures are suffocating the Cuban people. Children are dying who should not be dying. This has to stop. Bolivia's right-wing president, Rodrigo Paz, has declared a state of emergency and has deployed the military to end weeks of indigenous and union-led protests. Protesters had set up roadblocks across the country, calling for Paz's resignation and an end to austerity measures. Former Bolivian President Evo Morales has backed the protest movement. He said, in my view, this is a rebellion by the indigenous movement against the neoliberal model and against the neocolonial state. As time goes by, the government has moved faster. It has already tried to implement it, even without authority. In December, it already issued a supreme decree to put the entire neoliberal model in place. The United Nations' top investigative body on Palestine and Israel has concluded that Israel deliberately targeted Palestinian children, committing genocide, crimes against humanity, and war crimes in Gaza, as well as additional war crimes in the occupied West Bank. An 88-page report issued on Tuesday documents the killing of at least 20,179 children and the wounding of 44,143 others in Gaza between the 7th of October 2023 and the 7th of October 2025. Children represented 30% of all of those killed and 26% of those injured in that period. The evidence shows the Palestinian children have been deliberately targeted and killed by the Israeli security forces. Citing the Genocide Convention, the report concluded that the deliberate targeting of children is among the elements establishing Israel's genocidal intent to destroy the Palestinian group in whole or in part. Lebanon's Ministry of Health says that Israeli attacks since the beginning of March across the country have killed at least 3,798 people and injured 11,700 more.
2: 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Box 1162, Willits, California, 95490. I'm grateful for the donations. They're essential for the weekly production and website fees for this show. I'm supplying it freely to more than 100 radio stations around the world. And if you're listening to a public radio station, please support them as well. We will conclude with NHK Japan. Many Japanese politicians are calling for preparations for a new era of warfare and reconsidering the principle of not allowing nuclear weapons into Japan. A new opinion poll found that worldwide, 76% of people surveyed have no confidence in President Trump. Zelensky announced more drone attacks on petroleum facilities in Russia far from the border. Netanyahu announced military actions will continue in Palestine. NHK Japan.
5: Japan's ruling parties are urging the government to prepare for a new era of warfare. They have submitted proposals calling for stronger defenses against threats involving artificial intelligence and drones. The proposals come as Japan reviews its three key national security documents. Members of security research teams from the Liberal Democratic Party and the Japan Innovation Party each delivered their ideas Wednesday to Prime Minister Takaichi Sanae. The LDP says Japan must fundamentally strengthen its defense capabilities to respond to new forms of warfare that use AI and drones. The party does not set a defense spending target, but it notes that NATO members have agreed to spend at least 3.5% of GDP on defense and says Japan should secure the necessary budget. The Japan Innovation Party argues that the country's nuclear strategy should be restructured and the principle of not allowing nuclear arms into Japan should be reviewed. That's one of the country's three non-nuclear principles. The other two are not possessing and not producing nuclear arms. Takaichi reportedly said she will study the proposals thoroughly. The government aims to revise the three key security documents by the end of the year. A new opinion poll has found more than three-quarters of people surveyed worldwide have no confidence in U.S. President Donald Trump. The U.S.-based Pew Research Center on Tuesday released the results of its survey of more than 42,000 people in 35 countries and one territory. The polling was conducted from February through May. 76% said they have no confidence in Trump's leadership of international affairs, while 23% expressed confidence. There are only six nations, including the Philippines and Israel, where a majority expressed confidence in him.
6: Volodymyr Zelensky says a Ukrainian drone attack has hit a Russian oil processing facility more than 2,000 kilometers from the border. The Ukrainian president made the announcement in a video address on Saturday. He said upgraded drones developed by a Ukrainian defense company hit a Russian facility in the western Siberian region of Tyumen. He calls the attack a fully justified response to Russian strikes against Ukraine. The president also announced on Sunday that Ukraine struck targets in the southern region of Crimea, including an oil depot. Russia unilaterally annexed the region in 2014. Ukraine also struck an oil refinery in Moscow on Thursday.
7: Ukraine has expanded its campaign against Russia's infrastructure and energy sector in recent weeks. And Russian President Vladimir Putin has condemned the strikes. He says they are a bid to create uncertainty and destabilize society. Russian Deputy Prime Minister Alexander Novak says the current fuel market is challenging but under control. He says oil refineries have maximized fuel production, and Moscow is considering a total ban on diesel exports.
6: Israeli Prime Minister Benjamin Netanyahu and other top officials issued a statement on Tuesday. They said the Israeli military will continue to act with determination in order to neutralize threats against the country. The ceasefire in the Gaza Strip took effect in October, but Israeli forces remain there and are continuing to expand their area of control marked by the so-called Yellow Line. The UN Office for the Coordination of Humanitarian Affairs said on Saturday that yellow concrete blocks had been placed in northern Gaza City. Arab media outlets report that, as a result, the yellow line moved hundreds of meters into residential areas, forcing many families to relocate. Residents say the blocks appeared without warning in the middle of the night. Many people have evacuated to a coastal area. One man was setting up a tent for his family and called for humanitarian aid.
8: We've been moving from place to place. We're tired. Our neighbors are injured. One of my brothers was injured, and another was killed, and my niece lost an eye. We can't take it anymore. We want the blockade lifted.
6: Israeli forces now control around 60% of the Gaza Strip. Prime Minister Netanyahu in May ordered that control be increased to 70% to put pressure on the Islamic group Hamas.
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This is the show where I get to share with you local music from across the Pacific Northwest and mainly here in Spokane, Washington, where our lovely KYRS studio is. So today I'm super stoked to get into some of my favorite local music with you. Up first, this is Dreamer Boy with a song called Hughes. I hope you love it and happy Tuesday.

That was Dreamer Boy with Baby Blue. Dreamer Boy was actually a local Spokane artist and has since moved to Nashville, Tennessee, going to the big leagues, you know. So I always love to play a little bit of music that may have originated here and kind of grew out of that space. It's always so, what's the word? I mean, it's incredible how many talented artists come from our small music community and end up being like household names or really big artists. So every time I have like one of my favorite local artists, I'm like, yeah, you're going to be big one day. It's possible. Like, we're not some tiny rinky-dink town that nobody knows exists. And the music scene here is always growing, and I'm always surprised, impressed, and just absolutely loving how much talent we have here. So I'm gonna play you one more from Dreamer Boy. Here we go.

That was Meldrop with one of their newest songs, Gemini. Up next, I'm going to be talking about some of the upcoming concerts coming up in Spokane. So in a couple weeks at the Chameleon, we're going to have Oh He Dead and the Bedheads and a couple more that I'll play for you today. So this is called Is It My Love by the band Oh He Dead.

That was Oh Heat Dead, and just to fill you in, they are coming to Spokane on May 10th at the Chameleon. So if that was your jam, that was something you want to see live, you can check that out at a local venue near you. They're also going to be including Blake Braley and the Bedheads, a couple of my favorite local artists, so definitely a show worth checking out. I'm going to play you one song from each of them that is really just a vibe. So this one coming up is the newest one from Blake Braley. This is called

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3: All right, we are back. Up next, this is Rosie Hayes. She actually just came out with a new album. I'm so excited to share some of these songs with you. I love her music. She's got a beautiful, very delicate voice. And this one is called Open Windows. Here we go.

Right, that was Rosie Hayes with Nothing More Romantic off of her newest album. Up next, I have a couple new ones from The Takes. This one is called Another Kind of Love.

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That was The Takes with Desert Sun. Now, I will preface, I'm not the biggest country fan, and I really like The Takes. I don't know what it is about them. I just, something about them is really enjoyable for me, and I usually don't listen to a lot of country, so that says a lot for me. I just want to say thank you for tuning in to River City Rhythms here on KYRS, Medical Lake Spokane, on 88.1 and 92.3 FM. Up next, I'm going to keep it going with more local music. 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

That was my absolute favorite song off of Vika's album, You Look Like a Spade, called Right Hand. It's so catchy, and I just love the lyrics in that song. So it was on repeat when the album dropped, and getting to see that live was amazing at the Zephyr Lodge, which is so cool. Up next, I'm going to play you one of my, like, this song is by Gabriella Rose. First, I'll do some intros. Gabriella Rose is called In the Dark. It's one of her first singles ever. And both Vika and Gabriella Rose were kind of my introduction into local music here in Spokane. I actually went to a concert at J-Bone's Music Land, and they both performed, and they both sang this song together. And I was like, oh my God, again, I'm not the biggest country fan, but something about it. Like, I love female singers in country, and this song was so heartfelt. It's kind of sad. I'll preface that. But I do love some sad songs. What can I say? This is called In the Dark by Gabriella Rose.

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1: This is your KYRS live and local calendar for April 20th through the 23rd. Monday, Jay and his piano at Zola, Choir Boy at the Big Dipper, and the Mac Movement open mic with Jada, Nathan Chartrey, and others at the Red Room. Monday and Tuesday, open jam at Jackson Street. Tuesday, the Rogan Tinsley Jazz Trio at 1919 Wine Cellar, open mic with Nate Dunnigan at the Parlor, Jameson Sampson, and the All-Star Jam with Jerry and Mars at Zola, and Cultist at the Big Dipper. Wednesday, Rachel Broadhead at Tete's Cafe, the Dirty Champions and Aki Fumikado at Zola, the Tamarack Ridge Trio at Iron Horse in the Valley, open mic with Derek Hart at the Checkerboard, and the Downtown Get Down Jam at the Red Room. Thursday, Ron Green at the Steam Plant, the Johnson Brothers Blues Jam at Chan's Red Dragon, open mic with Derek Hart at the Alibi, Francis Brown at Zola, Sucks at the Chameleon, Teenage Bottle Rocket at the Big Dipper, and Pentagram and Dusted Angel at the District. 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

I love that outro. That was from J.I. Gasson called A Pain in My Side. It's just kind of creepy and unsettling and a little spooky, but I love it. I think it's perfect. And I say that while I'm dressed in the studio and all pink and it's a nice, summery, bright day. But it feels very dark, almost Halloween-y, but in a fun way. I don't know how to describe that, but it's one of my favorite kinds of music. I love romantic music and I love dark, creepy music that would be ideal on a Halloween playlist. So yeah, I mean, thank you for tuning in to River City Rhythms. This is the show where I get to share with you local music in Spokane, Washington and around the Pacific Northwest. We are nearing the end of the show today and I think I have decided to be a little bit selfish. So for the rest of the, I think we probably have time for like three or four more songs. I'm just going to play a couple of my favorite songs that I've been listening to this week, and they all kind of fit into that like dark themed vibe. And last week I was talking about King Mala's album. It's quite a lengthy album name, but I was talking about the themes being like power struggle, the duality between desire and consequence, and like self-concept. And it's something that I've been thinking about a lot and seeing emulated in so much of my favorite music. So I kind of just want to play a few of those songs that make me think of that kind of duality, where there is obviously like a clear desire for something, and then there's the other side of it being like, well, here are the real consequences. And here's my choice anyway. So first up, I think the song is perfect for that. It's called Venom by Nessa Barrett. Her recent album called Jesus Loves a Prima Donna is the perfect example of this theme. She mentioned in an interview that the alternative title for the album was Why Do We Love Things That Are Bad For Us? But obviously that's a really lengthy album. It's a little direct, so she went with something a little bit more creative. But that theme is so congruent throughout each song, and it's so well produced. Like, I love her production so much. So here we go, one of my favorite songs off the album called Venom.

Are you kind of seeing it? I love these creepy outros. I don't know what it is. It's my favorite thing in the world. It's probably not seasonal right now, but it's just what I'm into. So I'm going to play you one more. This may be, actually maybe two more, that are a little bit more upbeat, but still keep the same theme. So if you're somebody who likes to pay attention to those kinds of things, take a look. If not, just enjoy the ride. This is The Favors, Phineas and Ash. I've talked about them before, but this is called Home Sweet Home.

That one is such a vibe. I love it so much. That was Home Sweet Home by The Favors, Phineas and Ash. We've got time for one more. Now, I've been listening to a lot of the new albums that are coming out right now. Bruno Mars and Jack Harlow and Nessa Barrett and Ray just came out with one. And there's so many good things out there. But I'm going to play you this one by Jack Harlow called Lonesome, because it really does fit into this vibe and the theme that I'm seeing in the music that I'm gravitating towards right now. So here we go.

All right. That is all the time we have today for River City Rhythm. So I'd love to thank you for tuning in to KYRS Medical Lake Spokane on 88.1 and 92.3 FM. And if you stuck around for a couple of those songs that I played selfishly, then I appreciate you too. Sometimes things are a little unorganized here, but it's all in the name of a good vibe. I hope you're having an amazing Tuesday. You're enjoying this lovely weather, and the rest of your week is just filled with abundance and luck and good energy, and it's going to be a great week, guys. Thanks for tuning in. If this is your jam, if you love local music, you can tune in every Tuesday from 2 to 4 p.m. here on KYRS Medical Lake Spokane on 88.1 and 92.3 FM. Up next is Out and About with Maeve Griffith, so stick around for that.

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12: 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Friday, Jim Elvidge at True Legends, The Ronaldos at the Manitou Park Bench Cafe, Steady Rockwell at Brick West, Imagine Jazz at Hotel Indigo, Nova at Bolos, Inland Trio at Iron Goat, Sean Stratty's Piano Party at Zola, and Texas Ketamine, Skin Cushion, Torrent, and Curbside Carnage at the Big Dipper. Saturday, John Wayne Williams at Brick West, the Spokane Symphony at Riverfront Park, One Street Over at the Centennial Hotel, Tumbleweed River at the Rocket Market, Carly Osika and the Prairie Fire Band at Northern Quest, and Hell's Bells and the Bobby Patterson Band at The Point at Two Rivers Resort. Sunday, Dante D'Angelo at Iron Horse in the Valley, Just Plain Darren at the South Hill Grill, the Kevin Shea Band at Arborcrest, and Contusion, Mass Dead, and Veo at the Jaguar Room in the Chameleon. 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

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Doors open at 6 and the music beginning at 7. 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And prepare for liftoff with Slee Boy and the Easy Sleazies, bringing their psychedelic space jazz fusion from mellow melodic grooves to wild paint-shaking jams. 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

0: 8, 7, 6, 5, 4, 3, 2, 1. We have ignition. We have liftoff. Out and about is a go. All systems are nominal.
1: Oh, well, good afternoon, out and abouters. 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It's another beautiful day here in Spokaloo, and I have my friends from who are going to putting on the show, Proof. I've got Jess Loomer, Scott Worley, and Skylar Motor. Welcome, welcome, everybody. Oh, let me turn on your microphones. And everybody can hear how enthused you are.
2: Thank you.
1: Yeah, my apologies for the late start, but the library's closed here, so we have to sneak in. We have to get in through the ductwork, and which entails a lot of dust and dust mites, and then we had to clean ourselves up. And so now we are on the air talking to you. And we're going to talk about, the play Proof.
3: Absolutely.
1: Yes. Okay, what's this play about? And just don't tell me 2 hours long.
3: Fair enough.
1: Okay.
3: No, this play, it's a wonderful play written by David Auburn. The play follows a family after a tragedy. One of the family members has passed away, and it's basically following their dealing with the outfall of all of that, the grief that comes with that, as well as the struggle between inheritance, not necessarily of possessions, but more so of brilliance and mental illness and all these kinds of things.
1: Yeah.
2: And math.
3: Lots of math.
1: Lots of math. Oh, good. Yeah. So people who are real big fans of math and theater,
3: This is the show for them.
1: This is their show.
3: This is their their sweet spot.
1: Oh, nice. Have you had anybody come up? You haven't had the show yet. But yeah. Are you expecting anybody to come up and say, this equation up there, I had a problem with
2: that. I hope we get one of those.
3: Absolutely.
2: I really hope so.
3: Yeah. I've had people come and say, math. Just want to make sure the math is right. That's really what I'm concerned about.
1: Yeah. Oh, my gosh. Yeah. I mean, pocket protectors is swag.
3: Hey, all are welcome. All are welcome. All are encouraged.
1: Oh, amen. Amen.
2: Scott needs to get on the merch game here.
3: Absolutely.
1: On it, Skylar.
2: Oh, that's
4: yeah,
2: right.
4: Got it. I already got the t-shirts.
3: Oh, that's good. Engraved right. Pocket protectors.
5: A little closer if you want.
4: Oh, hey, thank you.
3: There it is.
1: It'll be a little more comfortable. Although your posture is really good that way. This is going to take place at Ella's Supper Club, right?
3: Yes, yeah, within the Montvale Event Center downtown, right across from the Fox.
1: So they're still calling it the Supper Club, but you can't get supper there, right?
3: Correct. As much as I wish you could, because I'll be eating in the back, hopefully not crunching too loud on my chips, but No, the nice thing is though, Ella's does offer, they have a bar available, so we can do cocktails. There will be a Proof signature cocktail, which I won't spoil.
1: Whoa, nice.
3: I know, you'll have to come to find out what that is. But
1: For some of us, that is our supper.
3: Absolutely.
1: So that's perfect.
2: A whole nother meaning to Proof.
3: Oh my gosh, absolutely. Yeah, and for those of you who don't drink, there'll be non-alcoholic beverages, you can join me with the chips in the back too,
1: Oh, fantastic. Yeah. What, so this is not, you are not part, this is not like a theater. This is not such and such theater. This is sort of like a one-off thing, right? You just got together a group of people that you wanted to do a show with, and you're doing this show.
3: Correct. Yeah. I came back into town a couple months ago.
1: Where were you?
3: Well, I was in Lancaster, Pennsylvania, working at a theater over there called Sight and Sound.
1: Okay.
3: And I got back here, and there's just, this town has way too much talent not to be doing something,
1: I know.
3: And so there are so many amazing theaters in this town, and I just wanted to put something up, but I didn't feel led really to start a new organization.
1: Yeah.
3: But the thing is, we have so much talent in so many different ways that I felt we could pull together local artists and put up a play. Part of that I credit to my education at Eastern Washington.
1: Okay.
3: They taught us how to...
1: What a wonderful theater program.
3: I love it. Yeah. Taught us how to basically just put up a play. So I'm essentially doing my capstone project again, you know,
2: self-producing.
3: Yeah. And I just think, I think it's a testament to the amount of talent and, wonderful artists that make up this community.
1: Yeah. And so you're producing and directing it.
3: Correct.
1: So, how is that to wear both hats?
3: I'm very tired. no, it's,
2: and he's building the set.
3: Yes.
1: Oh, even nice.
3: Yeah. So
1: you're at the, I totally get where you're coming from with this thing.
4: And many stage way. Managing, aren't you?
3: No, we do have a stage manager.
4: Okay.
3: I was, and then Faith Broadwater saved
4: love,
3: me.
4: Love
2: yes, they came.
1: Oh yeah, I saw her on your Facebook.
3: Yes.
1: Yeah.
3: So
2: they're doing a great job.
1: Oh good.
3: The team is essentially made up of we have four cast members. We have a stage manager. We have publicity, Skylar Motor, on publicity and keeping me sane, receiving the text messages, me going, help me, help me, help me. and then we have Jesse Worley, who is my brother. He is sound designing.
1: I saw that.
3: Yeah.
1: How's that working with your brother?
3: Honestly, I've looked for an excuse for years to work with my brother. I would love to say, you know, oh, he's the worst, but he's just not. He's so good and it's annoying.
1: Well, you know, it's what a treat to have everybody in your family creative like that?
3: Not everyone, but all in our own different ways. We all kind of like enjoy theater in different forms. And it's really cool, you know, whether it be my brother sound designing me, you know, acting and directing and producing. I got my voice from my mom, you know, and she's been in lots of theater. And, you know, my sister's done theater as well. It's just, yeah, it's a very theatrical family, but also in the sense of we just enjoy being around it, you know. So
1: yeah, it's a good buzz from it.
3: Oh my gosh, absolutely.
1: That's for sure. And I'm going to ask you two questions here, but I want to ask, why did you decide that this is the play that you wanted to do?
3: I was asking myself that in the car this morning as well, trying to get ready. You know, Proof has been something I've looked at for a long time. It's funny, being over in Pennsylvania, the actors I've worked with, everybody's touched Proof. Not everybody, but many people from across the country. I had a friend who, he grew up in Alabama, and part of his acting school was doing Proof scenes. It's a phenomenal thing for actors. And I wanted a script that, one, gave good challenge to actors, really brought out good subtext, gave them something to grow on. Me as a director gave me something to work with and grow as well. The whole point of this is growth. But also I'm really drawn to the concepts of dealing with, grief and dealing with emotions. I'm a big advocate for, therapy and processing your emotions in a healthy way.
1: Yeah.
3: And I think we see examples of that done very well in this play, that done very poorly in this play by everybody, you know? So just the struggle with mental health really spoke to me. Plus just frankly, the actors, I saw it, and one of the, I call it a curated cast because I didn't hold auditions. I just kind of went out to friends of mine and people I've seen in the community that just blew my mind and said, hey, you know, would you consider doing the show with me? And they said yes, which is crazy. So I hope to do more, and I hope to work with even more talented people in the community.
1: Well, I tell you, I always feel the best when I don't audition and somebody asks me to be in it, because I always feel like, well, it was your, I didn't ask to be in this play.
2: Your reputation precedes you. Yeah.
3: Yes, absolutely.
1: You know what you're getting.
3: Yeah. Hey, you asked me. You came to me. Just remember that.
1: Wasn't my idea.
3: Yeah.
1: So
3: no,
2: exactly.
3: The nice thing, the cast is just phenomenal.
1: Oh my gosh. Oh yeah. I looked at who you have, and they're all my faves. It's great. Yeah. It's wonderful. And Jess, let's talk about your character a little bit.
2: Sure. Yes. Yeah. I play Claire. She is the older sister character to the main character, Catherine. And I would describe Claire as kind of that type A bossy older sister, which my husband lovingly said, oh, typecast. And which I said that was very rude, but probably true. So I play Claire, and I'm one of the, I don't know, I'm in probably a quarter to a third of the play, which is really a blessing and so amazing. So working with these all other amazing actors has been such a gift.
1: Is this a character a lot? I would imagine that the person who has died, the father, I think, is that father in the play at all?
3: Yes, he is.
1: Okay.
3: Played by Todd Beadle, a local actor. I mean, he's been an actor. I don't even know how to describe his resume. He's been an actor all over the country.
2: MFA in acting.
3: MFA in acting, but settled down in Spokane with family. He's also my uncle. So this was yeah. a, hi,
2: nepotism.
3: Are you
2: busy? Just kidding.
3: Yeah, but I knew he was an actor who could hold it down and then be able to balance. The unfortunate thing is the two of them, Todd and Jess, are never on stage together, which is the one thing I feel like I'm missing.
2: That's okay. No, I'm just kidding.
1: I was wondering, you know, because the father is a mathematical genius,
2: yes.
1: right?
2: Yes.
1: And correct. So is your character sort of like the father in a way, or sort of
2: I
1: like-
2: would say actually the younger sister, Catherine, the main character, is more like the father.
1: Okay.
2: So she's got some mathematical genius. And Claire, although she is smart in her own way and she's very business savvy, she's not at the same level of genius. You know, she has a line that she says, I probably inherited about 1/1000th of my father's ability.
1: Okay.
2: So she's still smart, but it's not genius math smart, if that makes sense.
3: It's fascinating because through the process of the show, we found one of the themes that came out through the research and through the exploration of the show is creative drive in mathematics as well as analytical, what we think about mathematics. And Claire is a currency analyst. So she's, when we think math, she's numbers, quick, smart.
1: Yeah.
3: And she's basically the, I want to correct me if I'm wrong.
2: Yeah.
3: She's the dumbest, brilliant person on stage. They're all just rip roaring smart people.
1: Yeah.
3: And Claire is, she's seen in the show as like, you know, yeah, she can hang on, which is funny because to any of us, Claire would be just brilliant. And, you know,
2: she's boardroom brilliant.
3: Oh, she is. Yeah. yeah. She's got the street smarts.
2: Right.
1: That's good. And Skylar, you're promoting this thing.
4: Yeah.
1: Do you kind of wish you were up there with them doing this, or is this sort of like, are you okay with that?
4: You know, I've been loving The Breakaway. I've been loving watching all of my fellow artists do their thing and being able to support in any way, whether it's on stage or off stage. I think it's all important. So,
1: well, your stuff and people will be able, when they look online, they can see some of your handiwork.
3: Yes,
1: your graphic design is really beautiful.
4: Design. Thank you.
1: Yeah. And are you a math person? Do you like math?
4: Oh no. Please don't check. Don't check any of the equations.
2: Check all the math on the poster. Tell us.
1: How about you guys? Are you math folks at all?
2: Pass.
3: You know what's funny? I found I enjoy spreadsheets at the most basic levels.
1: Yeah.
3: I don't know. I can't tell you why, but it's a lot of fun organizing through spreadsheets. It all has, for me though, it has to be connected to theater. You give me a spreadsheet related to anything else, I'm like, I don't know.
2: Oh, yeah.
3: But it's like, hey, what about a schedule or, you know, a budget? I'm like, oh yeah, theater, totally.
2: I can get excited about a spreadsheet. That's for sure. My coworkers will tell you I love spreadsheets and formulas.
1: I was a computer science math major.
2: Back in the day when
1: you couldn't be a computer science major because it was so new.
2: That's crazy.
1: Yeah, and so I was a computer science math major, and I was pretty good at math.
3: Okay.
1: But we got to a part like the most upper level math stuff out at Eastern, and there was I remember like one of the equations we had to like, the instructions were, well, you flip this integer here, you would flip that to, you know, positive to a negative. And I would say, well, on the other side of the equation, you don't do anything. How does that, why does that work? And the instructor's like, well, it just does. You just have to do it.
2: You just have to learn it.
1: And I was like, I felt like my brain, like I was falling down the stairs in my brain. Because it was like everything up until that point was this beautiful, like, art that things played with each other. And now you can't explain to me why I have to do this. I'm done with this major.
3: So wait, what, if you don't mind me asking, what did you move to next?
1: Well, my roommates, they never had homework. Mm-hmm. And I said, what are your guys' majors? Marketing.
2: Perfect.
1: Fantastic.
3: Wonderful.
1: Yeah,
2: right.
1: So then I just, all my computer science moved over to marketing.
3: Absolutely.
1: And it was great. But it was like, yeah, I was like, I don't think I'm a purist, but my brain just couldn't take
3: That's
1: it.
3: That's fair. Well, and again, you bring up a really interesting thing. It's this play is wonderful because it helps people. I mean, one, people who understand math are going to be enthralled, but people maybe like some of us who math is not our favorite thing.
4: I know.
3: sorry, Scott.
2: I can do pips. I have like a really good Sudoku move.
3: Exactly.
1: Oh, yeah.
2: That's about it.
1: Oh, yeah.
3: It shows the beauty and the elegance of other disciplines through this play. And I think that's something in theater we're constantly looking for, beauty and how to bring that out in the world. And something I love that David Auburn did was he brought beauty out of something that we can see as technical. I really encourage you. People are like, a play about math? No, thank you. You know, I say, I challenge them. I'm like, hey, you know, come and see if you can find the beauty within the mathematics, because I can say as we've gone through the process, I've been amazed constantly over and over again by the beauty that you can find in the other disciplines. And I mean, as theater artists, we're curators of everything, right?
1: Amen.
2: It's so incredibly written as well. Is it Pulitzer Prize winning?
3: Yeah,
1: 2000. And Tony.
2: And Tony Award winning, yes. So just beautifully, beautifully written.
3: Which I think it's currently revived on Broadway right now with Don Cheadle.
1: And there was a movie too, right?
3: Yes.
2: Back in the early 2000s.
3: Wonderful. Yeah. So the funny thing is, to my knowledge, and if anybody's, I don't want to say the incorrect thing, but I'm welcome to correction if
2: They'll
3: I am
2: correct
3: wrong.
2: You, don't
1: right.
2: worry.
1: You can call in.
3: Good. Yeah. Please call in and correct me, please. But to my knowledge, the last time it was done in full production was in the early 2000s, I think at Eastern. So it's a play.
2: Locally?
3: Yeah, locally. Sorry, locally. And so, It's a wonderful play. It's a play we touch a lot, but it's not a play we see produced a lot. And so I'm very excited to have it back up and, you know, maybe look back and say, hey, what other shows have we not seen come around again? You know,
2: for a couple of decades.
1: Thanks for that clarification on locally, because the phone line lit up. And when you said locally,
2: they were ready.
1: They stopped.
2: That's right.
1: The light went out. I have to go do my 20 minute after the hour stuff, and then we'll be right back. But before we do, we should let people know how they can get tickets.
3: Absolutely. Yes. So we have an Eventbrite link. You can find it on Facebook. If you have questions and you don't have social media, you can email. Oh, gosh. Now I'm putting the email. Oh, wait.
2: Skylar will help you. Don't worry.
3: Oh, bless you, Skylar. Read the paper. Stick to the notes, Scott. ProofSpokane2026@gmail.com. I have that email. I can check and email you back, but you can also go to bit.ly/ProofSpokane and get tickets for this, not this weekend, but the next weekend.
1: Right. And it runs when?
3: It runs July 9, 10, 11, all at 7 p.m.
1: Okay. And I just, I found if you put Proof Spokane Theater, just Google that too.
3: Perfect.
1: Okay. I'm going to play a little music while I load up this other computer here. And we're going to listen to the house band, the Green Warriors, and they're doing a little asteroid surfing.

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2: This is your KYRS live and local calendar for July 3rd through the 5th. 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Saturday, John Wayne Williams at Brick West, the Spokane Symphony at Riverfront Park, One Street Over at the Centennial Hotel, Tumbleweed River at the Rocket Market, Carly Osika and the Prairie Fire Band at Northern Quest, and Hell's Bells and the Bobby Patterson Band at The Point at Two Rivers Resort. Sunday, Dante D'Angelo at Iron Horse in the Valley, Just Plain Darren at the South Hill Grill, the Kevin Shea Band at Arborcrest, and Contusion, Mass Dead, and Veo at the Jaguar Room in the Chameleon. 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
1: And he was just like, oh, I saw what you were doing. Okay, we're telling stories here, but we are back. And thanks for everybody for listening to all that good stuff. And we are talking about the play Proof, and which is playing not this week, but next week. We're kind of... we talked a little bit about the characters. Jess, you're the only one who's acting in this, right? Who's here today?
4: That's currently in this
1: room. Yeah, your way to represent.
4: Thank you. I maybe had the most flexible job to let me out at 4 o'clock. So
1: that's good. Yeah.
4: Yeah.
1: And that's the thing people forget is that everybody has jobs that do this, right?
4: For sure. Yeah.
1: Yeah.
4: We do this as our hobby because we love it. It's our passion.
1: It's the way to do it. I mean, I think Europe's really. You know, it's funny you see like so many, like in sports and stuff, so many people are just, they have regular jobs, but their heart is with doing whatever they're doing. And I think that's what's cool about theater around here.
4: For sure.
1: Yeah. So tell me about this theater that you were at in, was it Pennsylvania?
5: Oh yeah, Lancaster, Pennsylvania. Yeah, it was called Sight and Sound, big old theater. They talked a lot about it. They're like, it's a theater in a cornfield.
1: Oh, cool.
4: So it was outdoors?
5: No, it just happened to be in the middle of Amish country.
4: Yes.
5: It was a Christian theater. They put up Bible stories, and I had some wild experiences. I got to ride a horse on stage at one point. Unfortunately, I was over there. I was a lighting technician and then an actor and a teacher at their conservatory program. Then my knees blew out, and I was like, okay, it is time to go home. Transition. Wow. Yeah, exactly.
1: You said Bible stories?
5: Yeah.
1: So like what, like full length productions on Bible stories?
5: Yeah. So they write original content. And then, when I was there, I did, what was the first one? David, like David and Goliath story.
1: Mm, oh, cool.
5: Daniel in the Lion's Den, those kinds of things.
1: Wow.
5: Yeah.
1: That must have been pretty fun. Was it a pretty old theater, pretty new or?
5: Actually, they just celebrated, I think this week, their 50th anniversary.
1: Oh, wow, so it's been around a while.
5: It's been around a while, yeah. And they say it's popped up in a cornfield because they just started doing shows and they were like, there's tons of farmers around and they were like, what if we put cows in the show? You know, which I tried to do with Proof, but it didn't work out. They couldn't make it up the stairs to the rehearsal space.
4: Right.
5: I was like, all right.
1: Oh, shoot.
5: Like, no horses.
1: I would pay
4: maybe
1: to see
4: show.
1: That.
5: Yeah. Well, I mean, you know, there are Shakespeare shows with dogs and things in them.
4: Don't give it away.
5: I'm sorry. I'm just, you know, I'm always thinking of the next thing.
1: What I've always wanted to do is a sock puppet Jesus Christ Superstar.
4: Oh, that sounds pretty amazing.
1: Yeah, we did. A buddy of mine, we were at doing some puppet-free stuff over at Manitou. And we wound up, Michael, I don't know if you remember Michael. Yeah. So Michael and I, well, there were a bunch of us doing this thing. And, but Michael and I broke into, I forget what song it was. It was by the Japanese Garden. Of course, we didn't ask for permission. We just set up our stuff and we started doing it. And people stopped. And they applauded. So I think there's some legs for sock puppet.
4: Oh, there you go.
1: Jesus Christ.
4: Yes.
5: I think that puppetry is its own mastery of skill. But I don't know. I think, yeah, the Jesus Christ Superstar sock puppet, you got me thinking. I'm going to be dreaming about it.
1: Okay, yeah.
4: Say you like puppets, you have to go see Mad Underground.
5: Ooh, okay.
1: What's the process been like for you so far doing this? I mean, it's been so, it's a different type of actors, I suppose, you have here, and you're back kind of on your own home territory.
5: Yes. Yeah. Born and raised here. First time I moved out away. I mean, the furthest I'd moved away from home was Cheney at first and then Pennsylvania. Yeah. So it was a bit of a jump, but coming back, the first thing I did was I called my friend Skylar and I said, so I'm bored and I got to do some theater. And, and she was like, okay.
6: Can confirm.
5: Yeah, can confirm.
4: Let's make it happen.
5: So what are we doing?
1: Did you guys know each other at Eastern?
6: Yeah, we went to school together.
5: Yeah.
6: And Scott's always been a, like, fire under the butt constantly. Like, what project can we do? What project can we do? What project can we do? And I don't know, the question that I've been asking for a while is, why do we need any theater to do art? We have so many artists in this town. So if you want to do it, just do it. And Scott went, bet. I'm doing it.
1: I think that's such great advice.
4: Support local arts,
1: well, because so many theaters have, I think most of the theaters that I have done work with have dissolved organizations. Right. And, you know, and that's okay.
4: What's the common thread about that, Maeve? No, I'm just kidding.
1: I know. I think that too. That's proof.
4: That's proof.
6: There we go.
4: Proof is in the pudding.
1: QED.
4: You need to have pudding at the concession stand. Proof is in the pudding. No. That's too punny. That's too punny. Oh.
5: No, I see it. I'm ready. You're
1: ready. But I think, you know, I wrote Plan 9 from Outer Space. Have you ever seen the movie?
5: Yeah.
1: So the station manager here said, I always wanted to do a radio version of that. So I looked and there was radio versions of it, but I didn't like them because they just made fun of the movie. And I thought, if you're going to do this, you need to play it straight and make it as bad as the movie, but play it straight.
5: Absolutely.
1: And so I rewrote the whole thing. And then kind of did the same kind of casting you did. And then it was just a one-time thing.
5: Yes.
4: Yeah.
1: You know, we worked at it for a couple months, and then we had one night here. Halloween lives on. It got recorded. But I love projects like that.
5: Mm. Yeah.
1: And you're sad when everybody's done, you know, but it's like, oh, I like that, you know?
5: Yeah. Well, I found, you know, oftentimes with creative ideas, it's got to come out somehow. It's going to burst out whether you know, it's either going to be a healthy way or a non-healthy way.
1: Yeah.
5: And so I found for me, the way I let that out is through producing and directing theater. You know, I mean, I was an actor for a long time, but I think this is kind of the direction I want to head. And one thing I really like too, is just through the process, something that was important to me was that everybody had the opportunity to like hone their skills, which can sound so pretentious, I realize, but you know, I was a teacher over in Lancaster and I found, you know, I taught the Chekhov method and you can teach all day long. But if you don't have the playground to go try stuff, mess up, screw up, try, throw something at the wall. I say to the cast all the time, let's get weird. You know, let's try it. Let's get weird.
1: Yeah.
5: Try something, you know, and if someone's like, well, what about this choice? I'm like, I don't know. You know, we don't know until we throw it at the wall and see if it sticks like spaghetti, you know?
4: Yeah.
1: Are you one of those directors that, you take the actor side and you say, let's talk about your character and like what's your backstory for the character things like that.
5: Well, I think I'm still trying to figure out what kind of director I am, you know, but I am.
1: Well, you can be a different director for each.
5: Like, exactly.
1: That, keep people on their toes that way.
5: Now, which Scott are you getting? No. I am a big advocate personally for table work. I always put table work in a process because I think you can't act what you don't know. And I found, the best part of directing is the fact that you don't come up with all the ideas. Mm-hmm. We sat for table work for what, 3 days-ish?
4: Yeah.
5: Which wasn't nearly long enough, but we were rocking and rolling.
4: Well, we've continued to find things along the path too.
5: But through the conversations, the cast, and it's just amazing what they've brought out and realized through the text. And I'm a big believer in start with the text, because that's what you're working with, whether it's Shakespeare, contemporary play, comedy, farce, anything. And what is there? What's actually on the page? Because these playwrights, again, they pour their heart and souls into these plays, and it's just there for you to mine and mine and mine. Mm-hmm. And so everything from the set design to the light design to the choices, the furniture, everything we have is mined out of what we all found.

0: what the lessons we can learn out of them, and you know, whether biblical or anything else, it's there's something about a good story, whether it's merely meant to entertain or whether there's a moral there. And I think both are incredibly valuable. And to counter what I said about, like, you know, let's look back at plays that can be retold, because we all love to rewatch the stories that we love. You know, Proof is just me revisiting a story I love.
1: Yeah.
0: But we're also on the verge of just all these, you know, playwrights, storytellers, and in Spokane specifically too, people have new stories to tell. And that's something I want to see as well. Yeah. It's like, I mean, we just saw the Playwrights Festival at Civic, and it's, let's get the new stories out as well, because there are new voices who not only need to be heard, but, you know, because we always think, well, they deserve to be heard. And that's true. But I think we need to hear them as much as they need to speak. Yeah. You know, and so I would love to see the old and the new come together in a beautiful swirling Sunday of theater.
2: It's quite the metaphor.
0: Sorry, that was weird. Skylar said,
2: her face is like,
0: do you need to
1: buy one for
0: theater right now?
2: Rework on that one.
0: Yeah.
3: We'll rework that later.
0: We'll edit that out in post, right?
1: Well, so. Jess, you kind of said earlier that there were things you were still discovering.
2: Yes,
1: in this
2: absolutely.
1: Process. Can you talk about some of that stuff?
2: For sure.
1: Yeah.
2: Yeah. Well, speaking to Scott as a director, I think the table work is a wonderful foundation, but also there's been so much of the time in rehearsal that he talks about subtext and, you know, asking, hey, for your character, what is your subtext here? What the text is on the page, because sometimes the text is the subtext, but there's so many times when, you know, even as human beings, as people, we say something, but is the message underneath what we're saying truly the words that come out of our mouth?
1: Yeah.
2: And that's something that as an actor, you have to dig into, and the text is your Bible, right? For a play, that's your go-to for what the playwright is telling you about these individuals and how they interact with each other. There's so much beautiful writing and so much juiciness in the way that David Auburn writes these characters. You've got the father, Robert, you've got the daughter, Catherine, who's the main character, and she's struggling. She's in her grief. She's got her own questions of mathematics and madness, right? And then you've got her sister flying in, Claire, and she's this very strong, overbearing presence. And then you've got Hal, who's a mathematician, who saw Robert as a mentor and idolizes him. And he's coming to try to figure out if there's anything worth finding in this attic full of notebooks that has writings after writings after writings. And so, yeah, there's just so much beautifulness in the writing itself, in the text. So I know the other day we were at rehearsal and Todd, who plays Robert, he was reading one of the lines, or we were listening to it as Sarah Plum, who plays Catherine, and Reed Shirley, who was playing Hal, were doing a scene. And Todd just goes, that line, they said this right here. I don't remember the exact quote, but he was like, that goes back to this in my scene when I say this. Yeah. And, you know, it's layered. So if you come to see this all three nights, you literally will catch new Easter eggs every single time, because it's so beautifully peppered in all these little details about the story. Yeah. It's just beautiful.
1: And Sarah and Reed are so
2: so amazing.
1: I love working with them.
2: I'm not going to share my insecurities, but I think I'm so blessed to be a part of this cast, and my co-workers in this play are just amazingly talented actors. So super thrilled to work with them.
1: Thank you.
2: I appreciate that. So it's a wonderful group of people.
1: What's the venue like there? I mean,
0: Ellis Supper Club. It's funny, obviously the Montvale is an event center as well. A lot of times I've seen weddings there, and my buddy actually got
2: historic
0: married there.
2: Building.
0: Oh yeah. And I remember I was sitting in the back once the wedding was over and we were in the kind of in between sessions. And I just remember sitting there and I was like, oh, this is made for it. We got to do theater. We got to do some theater here. We were just talking about, you know, you see a stage and you're like, you start inventing, what can we do?
2: That's been used for so many different things over the past year. I know, was it last year or the year before? They had the ghost light dance event that was there through the whole building.
0: Yep.
2: I know Stage Left did their New Year's Eve party there. Mm-hmm. But like, there's so many different spaces within the Montville and the Ellis Supper Club.

0: is a nice big space. I believe it's on the second floor.
1: Correct. Yeah.
0: But they have an elevator for those that need ADA accommodations.
1: Yeah.
0: It's a nice, beautiful big space. And I was talking to somebody about that and they're like, didn't we do our senior prom there? And I was like, oh my God, we did. So that's crazy.
1: Yeah.
0: It's a beautiful historic space.
2: Yeah. I've been up there for so many different things. Get Lit. Has stuff up there, yeah.
1: Absolutely.
0: Love it. Yeah. So it's a wonderful space.
3: Very, very versatile.
2: Yeah. Mm-hmm. Are you able to rehearse in there yet, or are you?
3: Not yet. That comes next week. So we're in our final rehearsals offsite, and then next week we'll go into tech, and then we're in there Monday, Tuesday, Wednesday, and then Thursday, Friday, Saturday are shows.
2: Yeah. I think people listening to the radio aren't in theater around here might be surprised to know that, you know, when you do these early rehearsals that you just try to find spaces and maybe rent get a room at the library and do it there or wherever you can find a place.
3: Well, I've never seen people as creative and resourceful as theater people trying to find a rehearsal space.
2: Yeah, almost seems to me like somebody could do pretty well just to have a business that just said, this is the theater space for rehearsal.
0: Please.
2: Yeah.
0: I think there are places like that.
2: Yeah.
0: Opening their back shed or backyard areas. More.
3: Yeah. Because that's the thing. It's and that's something I've discovered with the producing side of it is, you know, you rent a rehearsal space, say 1 to 2 to 4 weekends, right? That's, you know, a couple nights every weekend. Whereas rehearsing, I mean, we are on a very fast schedule and, you know, you do several weeks, several nights a week. So the rehearsal space is actually the biggest draw in terms of cost for spaces.
2: Yeah.
3: You know,
0: affordable space can be challenging.
3: Yeah. So
0: the Hive is so busy now trying to find a space.
3: It's almost like we need more and people to develop more.
2: And then the Hive closes kind of early too, right?
0: I mean, it's true. Yeah.
2: Yep. Why don't we let people know how they can come and see the show?
3: Yes. Yeah. So
0: Skylar's got all the information.
3: Absolutely.
4: All right. So instead of giving you a long link here, if you just go ahead to Google and you Google Proof Theater Spokane, you'll hit any community calendars throughout Spokane or Idaho, and that should have links to tickets as well as an email for any questions. And that email is being heavily watched. So go ahead and reach out.
2: Who's it being watched?
0: It's on social.
2: The government.
0: That's right.
4: Yeah, probably.
0: Skylar, very kindly answer your question.
2: Which reminds me, I forgot to do my, if you wouldn't mind indulging me, I usually do this thing when I come back, but lately I've been forgetting to let people know about the protests that are going on.
0: Oh,
2: right?
0: Yes.
2: So let me just say this really quick. SaveUSA.me, which I usually get stuff from, has stopped posting. So if you want to know what's going on, go to Spokane Indivisible, PGELS, or Spokane Stands Up. Those are the best ones to do. But I kind of looked in the same things that I usually say are going on, because I looked into those organizations. And so you can go to www.pgals.org to learn how to support the Spokane 3. There's always Mikey Mondays. To protest Baumgartner, and that's Division and Ruby at the V, the Median in front of Wendy. Get the Ice Out Wednesdays, and that is every Wednesday, 1 to 3 p.m. at the corner of Washington and Cataldo. That's the Ice Downtown Field Office. Spokane Visibility Brigade, those folks who have signs up over the freeways. Mm-hmm. That's Thursdays from 4:30 to 5:30 p.m. And that's at the I-90 overpasses of Sherman, Arthur, and Thor. PGELS has a deal where they're talking about nonviolent direct action. That's this Saturday. That's already happened, so scratch that. Say It Saturday is coming up, and that is Saturday at B.A. Clark Park. That's on the corner of Euclid and Division. That would be the northeast corner. Northwest corner. And that's at B.A. Clark Park, and that's at 2 p.m. Okay, thank you for that. Thanks for indulging me in that.
0: Thank you for sharing. Yeah.
2: And so I was going to ask you about, so it sounds like this, the father in this play kind of was on the spectrum maybe, or mental, was he having mental health problems?
3: Or yeah. What? Yeah. It's interesting because, in the research, each theater has kind of approached it differently.
2: Okay.
3: One thing I love about David Auburn is he layers it beautifully, but he never spells anything out fully for you. Mm-hmm. So what we've discovered is it was either that he was struggling with, well, sorry, let me go back. The character was based off John Nash Jr., which is the character that A Beautiful Mind with Russell Crowe, that movie was okay. made about. That was kind of the anchor for it, which he struggled with schizophrenia or schizophrenia. Mm-hmm. Yeah.
0: Schizophrenia.
3: And then as we went through the script, Todd, who plays Robert, was going through it. And I wanted to be specific because whatever choice we make is going to bring out different things. And he said through the script and through some analysis of it, it looked like we had evidence of bipolar disorder with severe depression and depressive episodes. So that's where we've landed with it. And he's done a lot of research on that. And we've gone into that. So, and then that's what we're bringing out throughout the play, which it's known that he struggles with that mental health. And part of the play is, did Catherine inherit that? His right. younger daughter inherit that from him?
0: We know she has some depressive episodes.
3: Yeah. And we know she's inherited the genius, but has she inherited the struggles with mental health as well?
0: Right. That's some of the fears that she has as a character.
3: Yeah.
2: And I think that's probably pretty legitimate, you know, as far as, and you kind of touched on that at the beginning, as far as being an advocate for mental health and all that, that's something I think people do worry about. You know, it's funny. I feel like we've been conditioned to think about all our lives about the evil scientist or the evil genius, you know. Mm-hmm. But I think politically we've never been prepared for like the evil dolt, you know. I mean, and so I think that I like the complexity of that. That's pretty cool.
3: Yeah.
2: What do you all do to kind of stay mentally good and take care of yourselves?
0: That's a great question. Thanks. My therapist says to find self-care methods. She asks me every time we go, what are you doing for self-care, Jess? I think just trying to find time.
2: Because you are so busy, Jess.
0: I'm so busy.
2: Going all the time.
0: Yeah, a little too busy, but that's okay. I'm very excited. This is such a fun project.
2: Yeah.
0: Honestly, I will say that working on Proof has been a self-care for me because as busy as I have been and all the craziness that's going on in the local community as well as, you know, the nation, it can be really stressful and hard mentally, and doing the show and working with these actors and having my phone put away for all 3 hours of rehearsal or whatever the time is, I found has been such a way to fill my cup, to help me keep going on the other things that are draining it. So it's been really beautiful. I think making art with other people is such a cup filling, experience, whatever that specific way looks like. And so, theater people, you know what it feels like to work together and to feel that buzz.
2: Yeah. It's just, cause I think, you know, I think a lot of us, I always felt like I'm fairly an introverted person, but I've learned to be extroverted.
0: Yes,
2: you know?
0: Professionally, you learned how.
2: But so I always fall towards like solitary pursuits, whether it's reading
0: books,
2: or writing, or art. You know, but then there's that when I get to do theater and play with other people, it is such a good.
0: It's magical, isn't it?
2: Yeah, it's such a lovely thing.
0: For sure.
2: Yeah. How about you, Scott?
3: Yeah.
0: Self-care.
3: Self-care. I mean, always. Yeah. A big thing for me is, I mean, you mentioned it. I've stopped bringing my laptop and my phone into my room at night. I try to keep those out of there. My sleep has improved greatly because of it.
2: Yeah.
0: Boundaries. So important.
3: Seriously. And just getting away from the screen, any screen really, getting outside. A big thing I found, frankly, that, you know, just from my perspective, I feel is a huge thing for me that I've learned through my mental health journey is crying, frankly. Yeah. It's, you know, talking out your feelings, letting yourself process it. And then something that I'm really passionate about is listening, and not only listening, but being heard and doing that for other people as well as saying when you need it, you know. So, and I mean, me and Skylar have done this before as friends, you know, it's this thing where it's like, hey, I just really need to be heard right now. And would you listen to me? And then, you know, going through that and saying, yeah, you know, I'm here. And I'm not just listening to you, I'm hearing you. I've discovered how vital that is for us as humans. And I mean, you can pick the way that, you know, weaves into theater, but
0: Human connection.
3: Yeah, sure. Exactly. So for me, it's getting away from the screens and really plugging in. Oh, I hate that. I just use plugging in, being present with other people and really, you know, listening to them, giving them space and you know,
0: communing.
3: Exactly. Yeah. Yeah.
0: Yeah. That's fellowship. Big
2: for me. Okay. Good.
0: My father-in-law likes to say fellowship with one another.
2: I like that. Yeah. I think that's such a nice term.
0: Mm-hmm.
2: Skylar.
4: Oh, no.
2: Yeah. Yeah.
4: Well, I've been doing a lot of journaling lately because I'm also a solitary person, especially when I get really overwhelmed. But honestly, the thing that's been helping me out is just like Scott was talking about, just leaning on your community and knowing that you can share things with people and talk things out without kind of putting them on the people that you love, you know, learning the difference between talking to someone and talking at someone. Mm. And finally kind of letting myself lean on people has been like my personal big savior of this year. So
2: that's good. That's a hard thing to do,
4: boy,
2: isn't it?
4: Oh boy,
2: it
4: is.
2: It's, yeah. I don't want to feed that.
4: No.
2: I want to give you stuff.
4: Don't ask.
2: Yeah, I hear you.
4: How about you, Maeve?
2: Oh, yeah, me? Oh, let's see. I like to run. I do my running. And you know what? I took a Tai Chi class.
0: How fun.
2: And then I was reading this a book on David Lynch, and it was actually it was an audio book, and David Lynch, well, you know, he's telling stories about living in Spokane. That's great, but he was a big transcendental meditation guy. Mm. So I thought, I'm going to look into this. So
0: try some meditation.
2: Yeah. And so I went, and they had like free classes for firefighters and veterans.
3: Oh, that's
2: so I got awesome. Transcendental meditation. So I do that
0: specific
2: twice a day.
0: Specific to your background.
2: Yeah,
0: that's
2: twice a day I do that. Aww. And so I think good stuff. But, you know, I think it'd be good to go back to do some therapy. It's been a while for
0: sure.
2: Me.
0: Mm-hmm. Yeah. I'm such a proponent of therapy. I tell everyone, I'm like, you get it for Christmas.
2: Yeah.
0: Everybody gets therapy.
2: It's
4: everyone.
0: Find your right person. Yeah. You know, it's like dating. Yes. You can't just go with the first therapist you get.
2: Yeah, I agree. I think that's wonderful. Okay, we got 1 minute left. I propose that we let people know one more time how they can see the show.
0: Yes.
4: Yeah, so if you go onto Google and you just Google Proof Theater Spokane, you should have many different options for you to click on and see all of the information on when the shows are happening, what time they're happening, where to get tickets, and where to send your questions.
2: Oh, yeah. Send questions. That's good.
0: Proof. P-R-O-O-F.
2: Anything else, you guys?
3: Go see theater.
2: Go see
0: support
2: theater.
0: Support local arts.
2: I had questions about AI and how this, you know, mathematics and all that stuff.
0: Oh my goodness.
2: But, you know, it's only an hour long show. But
0: next time. But
2: really, truly, be a human and be with some humans.
3: Gather with some people and not just theater. Go see music. Go see performance art. Go see everything. Let's be together.
0: Come see proof.
3: Yeah. Dude.
0: Human connection.
2: I wish we had talked about
0: that. Oh my God. We should have talked about that. Maeve?
2: Okay.
0: Next time.
2: All right. Thanks, everybody, for listening to Out and About today. 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And I will see y'all next week. Bye now.
1: And on issues of economic fairness, women's rights, racial justice, corporate supremacy, environmental protection, theocratic rule, and other fundamentals, these unelected black-robed extremists are imposing an illegitimate elitist agenda on America that the people do not want and ultimately will not tolerate. Indeed, the imperiousness of the 6 ruling judges has already caused the court's public approval rating to plummet to a mere 38%, an historic low that ranks down there with Trump and threatens to go as low as Congress. This has led to a flurry of protests by the court itself, attesting to their honesty and political impartiality. The integrity of the judiciary is in my bones, pontificated Neil Gorsuch, who now stands accused of having lied to senators to win his lifetime appointment. We're not a bunch of partisan hacks, wailed Amy Coney Barrett, a partisan extremist jammed into the court in a partisan ploy by Trump in the last few hours of his presidency. Judges are not politicians, protested John Roberts, who became Chief Justice because he was a rabid political lawyer who pushed the Supreme Court in 2000 to reject the rights of voters and install George Bush as president. This is Jim Hightower saying, remember, in America, the people are supreme. We don't have to accept the rule by an illegitimate court. For reform, go to fixthecourt.com. 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
1: We've been told the American Revolution was fought over taxes and representation. But the last complaint, the thing our founders were most angry about, goes like this.
2: He has endeavored to bring on the inhabitants of our frontiers, the merciless Indian savages.
1: There's a racial slur in the Declaration of Independence.
0: Ahead of the 250th anniversary of the Declaration of Independence, July 4th, we'll speak with Cherokee journalist Rebecca Nagel. Her new podcast series, First America. She'll join us from Oklahoma. Then the Democratic Socialists score big wins across the country.
3: Another world is possible. That is a world where Gaza is free to live.
4: I think it's the biggest threat to our nation there is, maybe since our founding. That includes World War I, World War II.
0: As President Trump attacks Democratic Socialists, we'll meet Abir Kuwas, the Democratic nominee for New York State Senate. If she wins in November, she'll be the first Palestinian-American to hold office in New York State. Then to Venezuela, where more than 1,700 people have died in devastating earthquakes and rescue operations are still underway.
5: We are procuring, and this is something that has been agreed with the authorities here, 10,000 body bags.
0: Go to Caracas, all that and more coming up. Welcome to Democracy Now!, democracynow.org, The War and Peace Report. I'm Amy Goodman. Officials in Qatar say no high-level meetings are scheduled between the United States and Iran after the Trump administration said it had sent envoys Jared Kushner and Steve Witkoff to Doha for talks following a weekend of tit-for-tat attacks around the Strait of Hormuz. Iran's foreign ministry denied Trump's claim Monday that Tehran had requested the meeting, calling it fake news. Iran, however, said it is sending a delegation to Doha to follow up on the release of $6 billion in frozen Iranian assets. Iran also rejected a plan by France to demine parts of the Strait of Hormuz, warning Paris against provocations. Meanwhile, President Trump's lashed out against the skyrocketing cost of fuel unleashed by his war against Iran. Trump wrote on Truth Social, quote, gasoline retailers must get their prices down immediately, adding that if they fail to lower prices, quote, big problems lie ahead. Unquote. Israeli strikes in southern and central Gaza Monday killed at least 8 people, among them 2 children. In one of the attacks, Al Jazeera reports a displaced 23-year-old mother and her 1-year-old daughter were killed when their tent was hit in the Al-Mawasi neighborhood of Khan Yunis. Israel now claims control of some 2/3 of Gaza, with Israeli Finance Minister Bezalel Smotrich calling for the immediate establishment of Israeli settlements in Gaza's northern perimeter. Smotrich spoke on Monday from the city of Sderot on Gaza's border.
6: We are here in Sderot. Today, the IDF holds nearly 70% of the Gaza Strip. We must complete the conquest of the remaining 30%, defeat Hamas, and above all, we need to establish a belt of Jewish settlements within the territory of the Strip as a protective border for Sderot and all the communities of the Gaza envelope.
0: In news from the occupied West Bank, Israeli soldiers killed a 15-year-old Palestinian boy in the city of El Bire near Ramallah Monday. Amir Ahmad Jawad Jaber was reportedly shot in the head and chest during a raid. This comes as a new report by the Israeli